0: Weiser is leaving his position as Mountain Village town manager. Mountain Village made the announcement on Friday, May 1st. Weiser went on administrative leave from the town in January as Mountain Village began an investigation into former Mayor Marty Prochaska and former Telluride Town Council member Mian Fee's conversations and actions regarding a proposed purchase of the Telluride Ski Resort. During the labor dispute between Telski and the Telluride Ski Patrol Union, Prochaska and Fee traveled to California to hold conversations with Telski owner Chuck Horning. Prochaska and Fee say they went as private citizens. Following that visit, the ski company filed a Freedom of Information Act request to obtain correspondence in connection to a, quote, purchase offer of the ski company. The request included a contract which indicated an agreement for Horning to sell 51% of the Telluride Ski Resort to the Telluride Ski Resort Fund, an entity controlled by Prochaska and Fee. The contract was signed by Prochaska and Fee. It was not signed by Horning. Both elected officials have since resigned from their positions. In January, Weiser disclosed he knew about the conversations and put Prochaska and Fee in contact with investors interested in purchasing the ski company. In a news release announcing the separation, Weiser stated the decision to leave was difficult, but was made in the best interest of the government and community. Weiser was not available for additional comment. Mountain Village Mayor Scott Pearson says he's sad Weiser decided to separate from the town, but respects the decision.
1: All for his own reasons, felt that it was in the best interest of the town, that he move on now, and I respect his decision, but I am extremely grateful for everything that he's done for Mountain Village and for the whole region.
0: Weiser was initially hired as Mountain Village town attorney in 2020. He stepped into the town manager position in 2021. Interim town manager Michelle Bolson says she hopes the community remains confident in Mountain Village as a government in this moment of flux for the town.
2: Behind the town manager are hundreds of staff. And so I hope that the community can just have some trust that our staff will continue to do our jobs while we're waiting for our next leader. And also we live in unprecedented times. And I think that we saw a lot of unrest. And I think that we want more harmony in our community and more surety. And that requires all of us to kind of learn our lessons, and then we all just need to play our part and find our best selves. And that's the county and Telluride and Mountain Village and Telski and our constituents and our business owners, and come together as opposed to falling apart. And I hope that that's what we can do.
0: Weiser is now the third official to leave their role in local government due to the fallout from the offer to purchase the ski resort. Prochaska and Fee stepped down from their respective roles earlier this year. It's a fact Pearson is cognizant of.
1: Because of this whole affair, we lost three really dedicated, capable, competent public servants. You know, Marty, Meehan, and Paul. And I feel their loss every day. And I certainly hope we can continue to benefit from their expertise and their civic mindedness and their dedication to our community. We're just not a big enough area to throw people to the side just because they, you know, tried to do something on behalf of the community, and they, you know, they may not have made every one of the right moves, but I don't think anybody believes that they were in it for themselves or that they did anything nefarious.
0: Michelle Bolson will continue serving as interim town manager for the time being as Mountain Village begins hiring for a new town manager. As lawmakers head into their final days of the General Assembly, bills are making their way to Governor Jared Polis's desk. But that doesn't necessarily mean he'll sign them. In this installment of Capitol Conversation, State House reporter Lucas Brady Woods shares the latest. Hey, Lucas, thanks for taking the time to chat with me today.
3: Thanks for having me.
0: So the Colorado General Assembly is in its final week and a half at this point, and that means that bills are starting to really make their way to Governor Jared Polis's desk. That doesn't necessarily mean all of them are going to be signed, including the first bill that I wanted to chat with you about. Is it's a pro-union bill that it's likely that Governor Polis is actually going to veto this bill. Can you explain what is happening here?
4: So this bill is a huge priority for, you know, Colorado's labor unions, labor advocates, and Democrats in the legislature. And it would repeal this rule that's unique to Colorado. Colorado is the only state with this rule. And it was created 80 years ago. And it is basically, you know, according to supporters of this bill, this rule is a barrier to forming labor unions in Colorado. And what it does is it mandates that workers actually hold a second election after they hold a basic election to form a union. They have to hold a second election before they can operate fully. And in that second election, it has a much higher threshold than the first election, not just a simple majority. And supporters of this bill, supporters of repealing that rule, argue that second election, you know, weakens unions' bargaining power by giving employers additional time to delay negotiations and pressure workers, that kind of thing. So this bill that you're talking about that just passed the legislature, it would repeal that 80-year-old rule. And the reason why Polis is going to veto it, or says he's going to veto it, is because he vetoed the same exact bill last year. And he said at the beginning of the session when this bill was introduced that if it didn't change significantly, that he would, you know, the same outcome would happen, that he would veto it again.
0: And why would lawmakers introduce essentially the exact same bill when Governor Polis vetoed it last year?
4: It's interesting. Talking to the sponsors of this bill, they brought it back this year, but they're really looking to next year when there's a new governor in place. And throughout this process of the bill this year, they've been sort of bringing that up and saying and appealing to whoever the next governor is going to be, because Polis is in his last year. So they think that if and when it gets vetoed this year, which is very, very likely, that they will bring it back next year under a new governor and hopefully get it passed up.
0: Right. I want to take a brief step away from the actual happenings at the Capitol and talk about an issue that has been very front of mind here in across the state, very much in Southwest Colorado, when it comes to wildfire risk for this summer. Governor Polis actually spoke about this recently. What did he have to say?
4: As someone who lived in Southwest Colorado for a few years, I am very familiar with the fire danger down there. So believe me, this is something I understand, but also is a problem, of course, across the state, right? So as you said, Polis and state officials held the 2026 wildfire briefing for the state of Colorado. That was last week. And they all said that, you know, we are going to see significantly increased risk of fires in the coming months, peaking in June and July with the worst fire conditions. And that's going to be across the state. But the most significant conditions are going to be on the western slope and in the Front Range. And this is all being driven by significant drought conditions. Mike Morgan, who's the director of the State Division of Fire Prevention and Control, said that 95% of Colorado will be under drought in June and July. So those dry conditions are really driving this fire danger. And the governor, public safety officials, fire officials all warned of a bad fire season. Although they also said, of course, as many of us know, it's not just a fire season anymore. It's a full fire year. And we've already seen a lot of fire activity so far. And it's likely to just get worse. That's according to these officials.
0: Right. Make sure you have your go bag ready.
4: Exactly. And, you know, they also stressed the role that everyday people play in preventing wildfires. So, you know, fire mitigation, being careful with campfires, cigarette butts, chains dragging behind cars and trucks. All of those things are serious causes of fire. And, you know, most wildfires, 90% are human caused. So officials really urge the public to do their part, too.
0: Okay, jumping back into the General Assembly briefly. As we mentioned, lawmakers are scheduled to wrap up a week from Wednesday, so in just about a week and a half. What does this final little bit of time look like? What's going on at the Capitol building as lawmakers wrap up?
4: As always, it's a bit of a time crunch. This is normal. Happens every session that I've been here, is that a lot has to get done at the end before the clock, you know, ticks the end of session on May 13th this year. And, you know, this year is a little different, though, just because the state budget took up so much time and was completed pretty late. That's because of the big budget deficit that lawmakers were dealing with. And so not only did they finalize the budget late, which leaves less time at the end of session to focus on other bills, the deficit also means there's really little to no funding available to support new policies and programs. So that shaped all the legislation this year, and we're still seeing it shape it. But there are plenty of bills to get through before the end. One of those actually was just introduced, is a long-awaited AI regulation bill, and that's just starting its legislative journey. So that's going to be a crunch to get it through by the end. And there's other things that, you know, outstanding bills to create new rules around immigration enforcement, regulate data centers. That's a big one. And another big one is a bill to attempt to bring down the cost of homeowners insurance. So these are all still, not only did they finalize the budget late, which leaves less time at the end of session to focus on other bills, the deficit also means there's really little to no funding available to support new policies and programs. So that shaped all the legislation this year, and we're still seeing it shape it. But there are plenty of bills to get through before the end. One of those actually was just introduced, is a long-awaited AI regulation bill, and that's just starting its legislative journey. So that's going to be a crunch to get it through by the end. And there's other things that, you know, outstanding bills to create new rules around immigration enforcement, regulate data centers. That's a big one. And another big one.

0: expanding bills to create new rules around immigration enforcement, regulate data centers. That's a big one. And another big one is a bill to attempt to bring down the cost of homeowners insurance. So these are all still big, high-profile, outstanding items to get through in the next 10 days.
1: It's a lot of work still to do, but...
0: Oh, yes.
1: Hopefully they're up to the task.
0: They always are. They always are. They really always get through it somehow.
1: Well, Lucas, thank you so much for taking a couple of minutes to chat with us today. And we'll check back in the literal final days of the General Assembly.
0: Looking forward to it. And hopefully I'm not too frazzled next week.
1: That was State House reporter Lucas Brady Woods reporting from Denver. Stoke and the Indomitable Spirit is in the air. The 48th annual Mountain Film Festival will kick off in a few short weeks, and last week, the festival announced its lineup of films. This year's festival will feature over 120 documentaries, including 28 world premieres, with films from 22 countries and 6 continents. The festival notes films will take audiences on a global journey, bringing them into the lives of people making a difference in the world, from ocean conservation to journalists exposing human rights injustices to the raw experiences of some of the world's most influential climbers. Festival passes are still available, but for those without, there are a number of open-to-the-community events, including 4 nights of films at Base Camp in Telluride Town Park. There will also be an ice cream social on Main Street on Saturday and coffee talks throughout town on the weekend. It all kicks off on May 21st and continues throughout the Memorial Day weekend, ushering in both summer and Telluride's festival season. So little you know, wild-winged and unshaken beneath a dog star, half-grazing the pines, the bare winter aspen I stand in the dark, wash of waiting for the tip of a yellow moon. Those are the first lines of Catherine Winograd's poem, To the Three Ducks Flying Beneath the Dog Star. Catherine Winograd is a Colorado poet, essayist, and photographer. She is also the featured poet for this month's Talking Gourds Bardic Trails Poetry Night. At the event, Winograd will share some of her own work with time for questions. The group is also encouraged to bring a poem to share, whether their own or someone else's. For those looking for a poetic prompt, the theme this month is The More Than Human Worlds of Birds. The May Bardic Trails Poetry Night will take place on Tuesday, May 5th at 7 p.m. via Zoom. The link is available at TellurideInstitute.org. Colorado Senator Michael Bennett is trying to prevent the sale of federal public lands from being rushed through as a part of the federal budget process. This comes almost a year after Utah Senator Mike Lee tried to include the sale of up to 3 million acres of federal land as part of the reconciliation bill. Budget reconciliation only requires a simple majority in the Senate. Bennett's bill would restrict public land sales from reconciliation and require that they are debated through the regular legislative process with a 60-vote threshold. Sarah Schrader is the president of the Outdoor Recreation Coalition of the Grand Valley and spoke with Bennett during his announcement of the bill.
2: The mass firings and layoffs of federal agency personnel, the chronic disinvestment in land management, specifically wildfire mitigation, and the repeal of critical conservation measures, along with proposals to sell off public lands, are an outrageous betrayal of the American public.
1: She says Lee's proposed sell-off represents a huge threat to Western Colorado's economy. Last summer's sell-off proposal was met with bipartisan opposition, though Bennett's bill has no Republican co-sponsors. Tai Chi originated as a martial art in China centuries ago. Today, it's practiced around the world, especially among older adults, for its health benefits, which can include lowering blood pressure and helping prevent falls. Last week marked World Tai Chi Day, with events held globally, including here in the Mountain West. For Rocky Mountain Community Radio, KHOL's Emily Cohen spoke with one practitioner taking part in the event in Jackson Hole, Wyoming.
3: Gather.
4: Ken Jern leads 15 people through slow, deliberate movements. He calls Tai Chi both a moving meditation and move medication. The 78-year-old retired ski instructor and climbing guide first encountered Tai Chi nearly 3 decades ago when he was on a backpacking trip.
3: Up in Titcomb Basin, these people came in behind us and they dropped their bags and did Tai Chi. And I went, what is that?

0: He was hooked. Jern started practicing weekly and attending camps to deepen his study. He now teaches at the Teton County Recreation Center and the Senior Center. For KHOL News, I'm Emily Cohen.
1: The National Weather Service forecast for the Western San Juans calls for mostly cloudy skies tonight with a low around freezing. Tuesday, there's a chance of rain and snow showers with a high near 50 degrees during the day and a low around 30 degrees at night. Wednesday, expect snow showers with a high in the mid-30s. Wednesday night should be mostly clear with a low around 20. This has been the news for Monday, May 4th. Thanks for listening. If you have a story idea or a news tip, call the news team at 970-728-3206.

All right, hello, friends of KOTO, Adotelli Ride, and don't forget KOOK Bridgeway. It is now 7 p.m. in this time zone. This is Peaks and Waves filling in for Jumpin' Jan. Thanks, Jumpin'. All right, got a fun show lined up for you tonight. Some traffic. So may the 4th be with you. All right, how we doing? I got to start the show off with some little reading here. This is birthdays in a community calendar coming at you. Happy birthday to Joan May, Margot Rothman, Wendy Bucko, Justin Lint, Kelly Boccini, Sydney McLennan, Matt Basham, Michelle Crandall, Scott Strong, Heidi Ballard, and Brandy Pritchard here, to name a few. Hey, your birthday, happy birthday, have a great day and evening. 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All right, Peaks and Waves with you. Be here till 9 p.m. Right? Or maybe later. I don't know. It's a fill in the blank. All right. Stevie Winwood.

Hey, Telluride and beyond. Burning Coal. That's Burning Coal. By Les McCann. So that last song, I don't know what happened. That was Gypsy Queen by Gabor Szabo. And I cut it off. Stuff happens. All right. It's almost the top of the hour. You're in tune with KOTO out of Telluride. And at 90.3 KOOK Ridgeway. Here's Galt McDermott.

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Well, hey now. I guess we should, recap some of this stuff here. That song, Mound, was from May 1st at the Sphere. And then we got into Ether Edge, May 2nd. Julius, Las Vegas, Kill Devil Falls. Swoosh. All right, how are we doing out there? This is KOT on a Telluride and KOOK in Ridgeway. Yuri. Yeah, Monday night. Hey, May the 4th. Okay, let's check out Grateful Dead. This is from March 27th, 1987.

Ooh, love is gonna bring it back.

Well, it's just about 9:43 in the PM here in the studio of KOTO. That was Fuego. For the Sphere. Alright, you still with me? I don't know. How about some Gomez? KOTO.

Girl-shaped love drug. All right, top of the hour. You are in tune with KOTO. Roscoe with you. Yeah, Telluride. All right, having fun on a Monday night, doing a fill-in. I'll be here for, a little bit longer, half hour or so. Yeah, that was Gomez. That was off of How We Operate. And that was released on May 2nd, 2006. All right. What's next? Let's go with Frank Zappa. Here you go. KOTO Telluride, KWK Ridgeway.

Well, I'm about to get sick from watching my TV. Been checking out the news till my eyeballs fail to see. I mean to say that every day

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I watched them throwing rocks and stuff and choking in the heat. I listened to reports about the whiskey passing around. I seen the smoke and fire and the market burning down.

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1: Before you put on this record, understand, this is for all of my ancestors who were raped, who were killed, and hung because of their plight for freedom and for dignity. They died for me, and they died for you. This is for them to know that, yes, even today in 1992, we are still fired up, and we're still talking about revolution.

0: here. Let me just say something right quick, please. A lot of people, you're under the big misconception that you come here tonight and you listen to a group preach to you all night and you think you've done your part in this world, you know? You think you done did your part. See, in reality, y'all, it only starts right here. In fact, it doesn't even start right here. It starts when you leave this place. You see, we can listen to music and we can dance the jig all night long, but sooner or later, we gotta understand that it's time for real change, and that means it's time for sacrifice. You see, a lot of interviewers ask me, they say, Speech, do you think you can make a revolution with your music? I say, no, I can't make a revolution with the music. Only the people can revolutionize. Music cannot revolutionize anything. Only the people can revolutionize. People like yourselves, people like ourselves, but not as musicians, but as people. And let's never forget that, because that's the only way things are going to change. You understand what I'm talking about? Now think about that.
1: My heart, Santana.

Well. It's about 3 minutes before the top of the hour. It's going to be 11 p.m. somewhere. I guess I'm still here. This is DJ Roscoe. How's it going out there, my listeners of KOTO and KOOK and KOT.org? How are you doing? All right, a few songs back, we got into Santana. That was off the Milagro album. And then we heard Primavera, Paco Suave, and here's the Budos band. Why not? Let's hang out.

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And every whisper that we've heard, we've read their poison every word. How we wish that we could say that each of them will walk away, but sadly it's the awful truth. It's them or us. It's

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Also, KOTO Translators, K287 CC Placerville, K207 AS Telluride and Pandora, K262 DL Norwood, and K207 AU Ophir.

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That very, very special night. Do you remember a girl? That very special girl. Well, to the old and to the new, we rededicate this song to you.

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She's got all the moves. 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She has all the grooves in her skateboard world.

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0: I'd like to welcome to Kodo Vince Herman from Leftover Salmon. It's Saturday, June 21st already. Happy solstice.
1: Oh, what a beautiful way to go into it here. You know, right, you could probably hear the sound of Jerry Douglas floating through the valley. There is nothing to me that sounds more like Telluride than that wink, wink, and you hear that echo across the hillside. You know, it if sound can do a painting, and it's Jerry Douglas playing here, man, I could see the whole valley.
0: Well, I'd have to include Leftover Salmon in that. You guys were so hot last night. You were on fire.
1: It felt good to get in the old car and take a drive, I'll tell you. And, man, what great energy in the crowd. And, God, it just reminds me of why it is you end up, you know, being a musician and do 20 years on the road, and you end up sometimes in bars playing to 7 people and there's 9 people in the band, you know. And then you have a night like that, you know. It's like, wow. No wonder I'm addicted to it, you know.
0: I believe there was about 11,000 people out there dancing to you last night.
1: No wonder it's addicting, you know. It's such a great feeling. It's such a blessing to be able to ride that kind of wave, you know. Much respect to the Telluride, you know.
0: So what's happening with the salmon? Where have you been recently?
1: Well, salmon we played at Wakarusa a couple weeks ago. Our next festival date, I believe, is at the 10,000 Lake. No, that would be at the Mile High Festival. The next salmon date is at the Mile High Festival in Denver in July, and then we're up to 10,000 Lakes and Dune Grass. I'm really excited about this year. My band Great American Taxi will be playing 3 days up there. Salmon will be there, Tony Rice, Pete Rones, a really great festival up there. And a couple other things. We're going to be doing Halloween at the Fillmore in Denver. Primarily, I've been riding around in the Great American Taxi these days and having a lot of fun with that.
0: Can we expect any new CDs coming out?
1: Taxi's probably going to make a CD this fall. Nothing on the salmon front.
0: Well, you were telling me a little bit about Jamaica before we started this. What's happening in Jamaica?
1: I've been lucky enough to go down the last 3 years with Little Feet to do a Feet Fan Fest down there. It's a week of just hanging with the Feet and playing tunes. I've been loving that. And this year we stayed an extra week and hung out with the folks from the Deep Blue Ripple Foundation, which is doing some philanthropic work with the kids on the west end of Negril and at some orphanages, bringing instruments and books and you know, school supplies and those kind of things. And we passed a lot of instruments around in Jamaica this past winter. And the Deep Blue Ripple Foundation has an ongoing thing. We're bringing solar power to the west end of Negril, some small projects. You know, they're serving as a gathering point for people doing all kind of things, solar, you know, engineers and musicians and just people who want to give a little love back to that country that gave us so much, musically speaking, you know, giving a little back.
0: Such a nice way for you to give back. I'm sure the Jamaicans really accepted you and your music. They seem pretty open.
1: They're such wonderful, wonderful folks down there, you know, and yeah, you know, it's a beautiful thing. And, you know, there's a lot of tension and there's a lot of poverty and there's a lot of striving that needs to be done. But the spirit there is strong and change will soon come.
0: Well, of course, myself, my radio name is Urban Sweet, so I love the reggae beat. And the salmon just has that for me. It has everything, though, the bluegrass, the rock, the reggae. And I'm sure you brought that to Jamaica with you.
1: Yeah, you know, we got to play a bunch of music with the Overtakers down there, which is a great, great band. They do some real wonderful singing. And Tia, Princess Tia, the daughter of the folks in the Overtakers, is becoming a real reggae powerhouse down there now. She's really coming up through the ranks and been hearing her for a bunch of years. She's only 17, but she is just phenomenal. There's great talent all over the place, you know, hanging in Thunder's yard and folks coming by just singing tunes and, hanging, roasting the coffee beans, man, and picking tunes and roasting, you know, getting the hot coconut shells a boiling. You know, it's a great place to hang, and lots of good folks to play music with there. You know, the Overtakers did a record with Peter Rowan. They did a record with the Snake Oil Medicine Show. That's a really great stuff, and you should check them out.
0: I will. Heading back to last night, could you see in the crowd when about 2,000 light sticks were thrown around?
1: Man, as they say, the crowd was lit up like a Christmas tree last night. Man, the place was lit. That's for sure. It was good. Good. It's only the energy you can only find here in Telluride. You know, it banks off the canyons and comes right back on you. You know, and it's there you are in the midst of the yin yang, twirling. You know, spinning and looking at the mountains and doing all of that, and you just know the changes are coming, and Obama's gonna be our next president, and we are done with the W, man. You can feel the change coming, man. Blazing forward into 2012, man. Yeah.
0: Let's just hope all these young Festivarians vote.
1: Oh, you bet, man. You know, I'm on the board of an organization called Headcount. And, you know, we've been doing some surveys, and Headcount is devoted to using the power of the music industry to encourage democratic participation on all kind of levels. One of the things we do is we register voters at festivals. We've been looking at the voting data in the primaries, and youth music fans are coming out in great, great numbers. And, you know, I've always felt like the counterculture, in all of its strengths, one of its weaknesses is that it makes us believe that we're not part of what's going on in the mainstream, when we know that we inform it and we cause evolution to happen. So we are the mainstream. We are the driving force of the moral revival of America. And it's time to step up and vote and show what direction the country really wants to go, because the participation rates have to change, or we're going to appear to be Republicans, you know? So, of course, Headcount is a nonpartisan organization.
0: Seems like we have to hit bottom before you can pull yourself up, and I think we've hit...
1: I'm sorry, I didn't hear that.
0: It seems like we have to hit the bottom before you can pull yourself up, and I think we've just about hit that bottom, and hope we can just go up.
1: You know, it is, you know, but this week's round of volleys that the Democrats are causing high gas prices because they won't allow offshore drilling. Buddy, go ahead, allow offshore drilling, but nationalize the oil resources. And forget the people speculating on the price of gasoline and ExxonMobil having record profits. That's insane. Nationalize the oil industry, I say.
0: Right on, I agree.
1: You know, in the 30s, coming out of the Great Depression, the political landscape of America was totally different. There were Trotskyites, there were socialists, there were communists, there were labor. There are all these different political facts. Now, it's two parties, maybe, you know, one and a half or something, you know. And we really need to get that conversation to be a lot more diverse. And in the face of media mass ownership and the stifling of all these different points of views, it's really, really important that people step up, and not only to vote, but to blog and to gather people together locally and do micro change and support community supported agriculture and you know, change our carbon footprint and festy up and forget about bottled water and do so much, you know. And this festival is a fine example of being focused in the right way, that changes have to happen. It's another great reason to feel really good about being part of it, you know.
0: Well, thank you so much for once again coming to Telluride. Is there anything else you'd like to tell our listeners?
1: Yeah, I'll see you on Wednesday up at the beginning of the concert series up in Mountain Village. Great American Taxi will be up there doing our thing. Come on up, kick off the season up there.
0: All right, we sure will. Thank you so much, Vince. Thanks for coming up here.
1: Respect, man.
0: I just hope you have a great rest of the festival.
1: Yeah. Festival!

0: starting to be afraid. You just start from the beginning. Oh man, I don't know where I was, man. All I know is I fell asleep and I woke up inside of a dream, inside of a fever dream, and I don't know where I am anymore.
1: You fell asleep?
0: Is that sound asleep?
1: Is that right?
0: Yeah, that's right.
1: Interesting.
0: I've been asleep for 3 whole years. So much has changed around me.
1: What exactly are you looking for?

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Tschüssi!

No. Wait a minute. Don't be acting like you doubt it. No, you know, I know you don't know nothing about it. I'm trying to

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What do y'all think we end that song? Even though it's a good song, it's kind of one of those songs that refuses to end. What up, mates? Crocodile Dundee. We'll have to see what we're calling it today. It might be Tuesday morning. Croc Croc. Doesn't matter. Check this out. Do you know Ann Coulter? She's her neck is about 18 inches long, and she's proclaiming that marijuana is making all these young people, whatever you want to call them these days, some kind of generation they've got going on, to making them all schizophrenic. The marijuana, they got to get off the pot, she says.

you know, I got off the pot, not because Ann Coulter was or anybody told me to. I, you know, after 25 years or however long, who cares? Whoever was keeping count in the first place. It's never been a greater time to quit smoking. It tastes like garbage. In the past seven years I've been here, it tastes like hay. It doesn't matter if it's free. Doesn't matter if you pay $400 an ounce. It's all garbage.

This next one's for Nofio. AKA John Stryker.

K-O-T-O, tell your ride, K-O-O-K, Ridgeway, and way out there in your ray, this is Tuesday morning. I will be here Thursday morning, but this is Tuesday morning with Crocodile Dundee.

You know, Mace, I had to go over there to that, what is it, the front range. I tell you what, I don't know what is wrong with the people over there, but something is. I found out they call them Breck Bros. Have y'all heard this term, Breck Bros?

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1: Who is the roughest, toughest, manliest American to ever fight in the UFC?
2: Don Fry.
0: I'm John Fry, the Predator. The UFC's two-time world champion.
3: Don Fry's a real tough guy. He's a champion.
0: I used to fight back when men were men, not pretty boy champions who dye their hair and, for God's sake, paint their toenails.
4: He is the last of a dying breed.
0: Everybody in the U.S. been feminized so bad, we ought to be carrying a purse and high heels. They should be putting on makeup and lipstick. They probably do it half the time anyways when they train in.
5: Don Fry, you're one of the legends, man, whether you believe it or not.
1: Don Fry has one of the greatest stories in MMA history.
5: All your fights in the UFC were only 1 year?
0: 1 year.
5: Wow, no shit.
0: We fight all night long. There are no rules, no weight limits, and no time limits. Currently fighting.
1: But no great story escapes tragedy.
0: He severed his spinal cord, so he's dead from, you know.
6: Don't y'all remember when America was still America back in the 90s?

You know, mate, it's damn near impossible to come up with something original, especially these days, but Bruce Hornsby's done it time and time again, and he took about 15 years off to come up with this, but I like it.

I know a lot of you guys hate rap, but like I've mentioned before, we play good rap. We listen to good rap on here, and a great rule of thumb when it comes to these rappers or hip-hop artists, whatever you want to call them, whatever they're calling themselves these days, if you've not heard of them, chances are they're really good. Or if you've heard of them, chances are they suck.

Bloodhound Gang, my favorite lyrics. John Wayne would never use a surge protector. I've got a great portrait that I got from the free box of John Wayne.

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But if you like what you're listening to, go by Telluride Music Company and let Warren Gilbreth know.

got a request for One in a Million by Guns N' Roses, but I'm not going to play it because I think some people can't handle it.

You can just put a price tag on that. KOTO, Telluride and KOOK, Ridgeway, Andrew Ray. Tuesday morning with Crocodile Dundee. We're going to, I think I'm here a lot this week. Frequently, often, whatever you want to call it. I was thinking, we were talking about Dick Unruh last night.

That's from Ween. That's they're definitely on the list. I've got this list of bands that need to play here, and rarely, if ever, do any of them come here. I basically quit talking about it on the radio because we never get who I want. Maybe that probably won't change. I'll just play the next song. We need to do better, though, in the live music category. I'm just saying.

Now, there's so many things I love about Paul McCartney, but how about when he wrote that check to Heather Mills because he refused to get off the pot? That was why she was divorcing him, and I believe that check was $400 million, $350 million. He was not a billionaire anymore because of that divorce. He obviously had a terrible divorce lawyer writing his prenup for him, but I do like his screw you to the end attitude. I'm gonna sit right here on the pot.

Using replacing words like groovy for maxing. You see what these youths are doing out there on the social media? Do y'all care about social media? Do you want to make me a leader and follow me on social media? TikTok, Crocodile Dundee, Twitter, X. Nobody does that in the first place.

0: That is a new song from Social Distortion, Partners in Crime. We're going to do another new song from them later. Not as good as that one. Kind of cheesy on the lyrics, to be 100% truthful. This next one is from our buddy Chris down there in the red stick of Louisiana. This is new from Kurt Vile.
1: Sorry.

If you're just tuning in, it's Crocodile Dundee. I'll be back again Thursday. And maybe some more. We'll see what the emails responses are.

Girls and boys. You know, mates, last week I had a special thought announcement. I was going to go see Big Thief in October at Red Rocks, but I've decided I'm not leaving the FM area unless it's to go see my parents twice here. But I really, I'll leave the FM area for a whole lot of money. But other than that, it's going to stick to right here.

Up next, we got Warren Haynes giving us some... This is the best free advice you're going to hear all month, all year maybe. Go down swinging.

You know, mates, I don't want to bore you with all the reasons I've never liked the Foo Fighters. We can start with Dave Grohl and the list goes on. Anyway, this is a song that I actually like from those guys. Not the Foo Fighters, not Dave Grohl, whatever. Doesn't matter at this point.

You can stop at the Ace Hardware in Ridgeway and pick up one or two stickers as many as you want. Or in a couple of weeks when the Sawpit Mercantile reopens, you can get stickers there. All $10 goes to the show, goes to the radio station.

0: So I've got good news, mates. We're going to do this again at 8 o'clock. That's an hour from now.
1: You know, I was coming from Montgomery. I had my guitar on my back.
0: That is not what I wanted to end with.
1: I've always been a nonconformist.

0: Good morning. Navy destroyers went through the Strait of Hormuz to help two commercial ships get out of it. They were targeted by Iran. Will other ships take up the U.S. offer of a defensive umbrella? It's Morning Edition from NPR News. Ohio voters decide today who will advance to the general election for U.S. Senate. One of the seats Democrats think they can flip. I'm Layla Faldin.
1: And me, Martinez. We'll hear from people in Cleveland about their rising cost of living. And so many people spend most of their waking moments staring at screens. TED Radio Hour host Manoush Zomorodi has some of the latest science on staying healthy while doing it. It's Tuesday, May 5th. On this day in 1809, Mary Dixon Kice became the first woman to get a U.S. patent. She invented a way to weave straw together with silk. News is next.
2: Live from NPR News in Washington, I'm Korva Coleman. Defense Secretary Pete Hegseth says the new U.S. effort to open the Strait of Hormuz to traffic is a defensive one. He says it won't last a long time.
3: This is a temporary mission for us. As I've said before, the world needs this waterway a lot more than we do. We're stabilizing the situation so commerce can flow again, but we expect the world to step up. At the appropriate time and soon, we will hand responsibility back to you.
2: Hegseth gave a news conference last hour at the Pentagon with the chairman of the Joint Chiefs of Staff, General Dan Kane. The U.S. military says two U.S.-flagged commercial ships transited the strait yesterday. General Kane says the U.S. expects more to follow. The United Arab Emirates says that Iran fired several missiles and drones at it yesterday. Hegseth says the ceasefire is not over. Alabama is one of several Republican-led southern states moving quickly to redraw their congressional maps. This follows the U.S. Supreme Court decision that limited how the Voting Rights Act can be applied. NPR's Debbie Elliott reports civil rights protesters showed up at Alabama's statehouse in Montgomery on the first day of a special session.
4: Patricia Jeter says she came from Tuskegee to fight back.
5: Because they're interested in rezoning. And I'm interested in voting because I don't believe that the president of the United States or anybody else has a right to take away my God-given right. So I'm here.
4: Alabama House Speaker Nathaniel Ledbetter says there's an opportunity for Republicans to win all seven of Alabama's congressional seats.
6: The people voted to have the supermajority as the way it is today. And so, this is the voice of the people.
4: The Supreme Court effectively removed race as a consideration for drawing congressional districts. Debbie Elliott, NPR News, Montgomery.
2: The 2020 Atlantic hurricane season starts next month. Federal officials say now is the time to prepare. Nick Gilmore of member station Radio IQ has National Hurricane Preparedness Week news.
7: Dan Brown with the National Hurricane Center says people in coastal areas should first figure out if they live in an evacuation zone. And those farther inland should also take note. Hurricane Helene is a prime example of the potential impact in mountainous areas.
8: Only about 10% of the fatalities are actually from wind, but about 90% are from water. That can either be from storm surge or that inland flooding.
7: Brown says there have been more deaths from inland flooding connected to tropical systems in the last decade or so than ever before. Knowing where to go if you need to evacuate is vital, but now is also a good time to stock up on non-perishable food, water, medication, and other supplies. The Atlantic hurricane season runs through November.
2: This is NPR. Four women who accused late sex offender Jeffrey Epstein of abuse have testified before New York state lawmakers. They're calling for changes to state sex trafficking laws. One proposal would allow victims to collect punitive damages from the estates of people convicted of sex trafficking. It also calls for an extension to the length of time people have to file a claim. A landfill site in Chile has been ranked as the world's single highest emitter of methane. This is according to a list prepared by the United Nations Environment Program, or UNEP. John Bartlett has more.
9: The trash dump in Tiltil, 60 kilometers north of Santiago, tops the list of 50 human origin sites with more than 100,000 tons of methane emitted per year, surpassing even industrial oil and gas facilities elsewhere on the planet. The study, based on data from nearly 30 satellites, also identified another Chilean landfill among the 10 largest global emitters, highlighting the impact of waste management on the climate crisis. The report says the emission sources release the amount of methane comparable to 24 million gas-powered cars driven for 1 year. For NPR News, I'm John Bartlett in Santiago, Chile.
2: A cruise ship remains docked off the coast of Cape Verde in the Atlantic Ocean. The World Health Organization says three passengers aboard have died of the rare hantavirus. Seven other people are ill. The WHO says two people may be moved to the Netherlands for treatment. The hantavirus is usually transmitted by rodents, but the origin of these cases is not clear. This is NPR.
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0: It's Morning Edition from NPR News. I'm Leila Fadel in Washington, D.C.
1: And May Martinez in Los Angeles, California. Some commercial ships have left the Strait of Hormuz under a major U.S. operation to reopen the waterway.
0: The U.S. and Iran traded fire on Monday, threatening a month-old ceasefire. The fighting erupted when the U.S. launched the operation, but Pentagon Chief Pete Hegseth insisted this morning that the ceasefire is not over.
2: We prefer this to be a peaceful operation, but are locked and loaded to defend our people, our ships, our aircraft, and this mission without hesitation.
0: In a few moments, we'll look at where all this leaves negotiations between the two sides with Aaron David Miller, a longtime U.S. advisor and negotiator in the Middle East. First, here are the latest developments.
1: We're joined by NPR national security correspondent Greg Myrie. Greg, I mean, the focus for the past month has been these halting peace efforts. So are we now all heading back to more fighting?
3: Well, at this point, we can say we did see a major change in direction yesterday. You know, over the past month, the U.S. and Iranian naval blockades have kept the region very tense, lots of back and forth about negotiations, but relatively quiet. Now we see the U.S. was using this time to prepare for this operation. And there was a lot of confusion initially yesterday, reports of shooting in and around the Strait of Hormuz, of the U.S. and commercial ships on the move. It was hard to make sense of it. We finally got some clarity when Admiral Brad Cooper, the head of Central Command in the Middle East, held a hastily arranged conference call with U.S. journalists in Washington.
1: So how did Admiral Cooper explain the operation?
3: So he said multiple U.S. Navy destroyers passed through the strait going into the Gulf itself and assisted these two U.S.-flagged commercial ships coming out of the Gulf and going through the strait in the other direction. Now, these commercial ships and the new U.S. Navy ships all came under attack from Iran. Cooper said the U.S. forces shot down the incoming drones and missiles and that U.S. helicopters sank six Iranian small boats. Iran also fired across the strait and hit the United Arab Emirates. It fired missiles and drones. It set off a major fire at the country's largest oil storage facility. This was the first time the Emirates had come under attack since the ceasefire.
1: Any sense of how big this U.S. effort will be and what the ultimate goal is?
3: Yeah, Cooper said the military has set up what he called a defensive umbrella across the Strait of Hormuz. Now, we've heard a lot of talk about a possible U.S. Navy escort of oil tankers, and this is something the U.S. did way back in the 1980s. But the way Cooper described it, this is not just one Navy ship escorting one oil tanker at a time. This approach is more comprehensive.
4: I think we have a much better defensive arrangement in this process where we have multiple layers that include ships, helicopters, aircraft, airborne early warning, electronic warfare. We have a much broader defensive package than you would have ever if you were just escorting.
3: So this worked yesterday with two commercial ships. It will have to be on a much larger scale and support a steady stream of traffic to be a real success.
1: Okay, I realize we're in the first stage still, but what are the chances of it being a success?
3: So there was a Pentagon news conference this morning, and Defense Secretary Pete Hegseth and the chairman of the Joint Chiefs, General Jan Kane, were both there talking to reporters, and they gave a very upbeat answer. Now, they said the shooting yesterday was below the threshold of resuming combat operations, and they said, though, that the first day of this operation showed that the U.S., not Iran, controls the strait, that the U.S. blockade is holding while Iran's is not. No new clashes have been reported today. However, no additional commercial ships have gone through the strait. And on one final note, Hegseth and Kane both described this as a temporary operation and said they hope that Iran does make a deal.
1: That's NPR's Greg Myrie. Greg, thanks a lot.
3: Sure thing, eh?
0: Now let's bring in Aaron David Miller. He was a longtime State Department negotiator and Middle East analyst. He's now a senior fellow with the Carnegie Endowment for International Peace. Good morning and welcome back to the program.
5: Good morning, Leila. Thanks for having me.
0: So the U.S. says Iran fired missiles at ships in the Strait of Hormuz, and the U.S. Navy deflected those attacks in the past 24 hours. The UAE says Iran attacked it with missiles and drones. This doesn't exactly sound like a ceasefire. Will this threaten to end it?
5: You know, I think we could be on the cusp of a serious escalation, largely because I think both sides still believe that they have the power to escalate. Mm-hmm. Both sides believe that time is still on their side and that the pain threshold of the other is lower. And both have quite different goals. Even if you could create a serious negotiation and create the time and space that that's going to require, the Iranians really are not interested in just ending the war. They want to impose a new set of realities, new security realities. The regime, of course, has a new political reality. And most importantly, they've weaponized geography. And in this part of the world, you know, geography's destiny. They now have the capacity to close the straits. And yes, the U.S. Has the capacity to create a blockade. And I suppose for the president, we're prepared to stick with this for 5-6 months. Maybe he could break the Iranian economy. It still, however, might not change the Iranians' core goals, which I think they're determined to see realized.
0: So are you saying there is no real negotiations path to end this war? No diplomatic path?
5: I think there is a negotiation to end this war. Mm-hmm. I think, frankly, economic warfare and kinetic military strikes by either side won't do it. I don't think coercion is going to fundamentally change the calculations of each side. But to do a negotiation, you need a couple things, which I don't think you have right now. Number one, you need two sides who are willing and able and serious about this. Number two, you need a shared sense of urgency. I mean, people, and it's true of me and you, people take big risks, frankly, when there's a real sense of pain on one hand, but there's a real prospect of gain on the other. And I think, frankly, you don't have that shared sense of pain and gain. And finally, you need an end product, a text, right? Something. Mm-hmm. I think it was the great Hollywood mogul Samuel Goldwyn who said that an oral agreement isn't worth the paper it's written on. You're going to need a text, and you can't do this stuff, Layla, on the back of a cocktail napkin. You can't do it on a cell phone. You can't do it through intermediaries. These negotiations on the core issues that the Iranians and the Americans have raised are going to take a lot of time, and you need the time and space to do that.
0: How do you think this U.S. military operation to guide ships through the Strait of Hormuz impacts future negotiations?
5: I mean, it's an interesting question. I think as long as the straits, which are clearly dire now, as long as the straits remain a contested area and you have this sort of impasse, you have the risk of escalation. You saw it yesterday. I think both sides don't want to escalate. Hmm. But I think that the Iranians probably calculate that Project Freedom is a half measure, that the Americans are not yet prepared to deploy a true escort operation and the thousands of forces that might need to be deployed along the Gulf State littoral, the kind of air and naval campaign necessary to do this. And I think they believe that launching a few drones striking the Emirati port of Fujairah yesterday can so shake the confidence of shippers and insurance companies that they at best can make this a half measure and not fully open the straits.
0: And really quickly, I mean, how do you see this war ending? The president seems to want a way out. He keeps declaring it over, nearly over, then threatening major attacks. I mean, how do you see it ending?
5: I mean, I think it's possible to imagine a narrow deal. But I think, frankly, and I think we have to be realistic here, no transformations. This is another round of historic conflict between Iran and U.S., which shows no signs of ending.
0: That's veteran diplomat Aaron David Miller. Thank you for your time.
5: Thanks for having me, Layla. Take care.
1: A gathering of more than 40 countries discussing the future of Europe this week was dominated by the decisions of a non-participant, the United States. Terry Schultz reports on the 8th Summit of the European Political Community, or EPC.
6: Leaders of 44 nations, the European Union and NATO, gathered in the Armenian capital.
7: Good morning again.
6: To shake hands and wring them a bit as they discussed how to ease global tensions, reduce oil prices, and bolster themselves against unpredictable policies coming from Washington. As a sign of Europe's desire to consolidate its alliances, for the first time, a non-European head of government was invited to an EPC summit. Canadian Prime Minister Mark Carney assured those assembled he shares their values and their views.
7: We have to actively take on the world as it is, not as we wish it to be. We know nostalgia is not a strategy, but we don't think that we're destined to submit to a more transactional, insular, and brutal world.
6: French President Emmanuel Macron dropped the vagueness, but blamed Europeans as well for decades of over-reliance on the United States for security, a role the Trump administration has rejected.
8: We are experiencing the cost of our over-dependencies when we speak about the American umbrella in terms of defense and security. Let's be honest, this is the elephant in the room.
6: Hanging heavy over the meeting, President Trump's decision last week to pull thousands of troops out of Germany and to cancel the stationing of long-range missiles there. While the drawdown of U.S. forces has long been anticipated, its timing appeared linked to criticism.
7: Strategy, but we don't think that we're destined to submit to a more transactional, insular, and brutal world.
6: French President Emmanuel Macron dropped the vagueness, but blamed Europeans as well for decades of over-reliance on the United States for security, a role the Trump administration has rejected.
8: We are experiencing the cost of our over-dependencies when we speak about the American umbrella in terms of defense and security. Let's be honest, this is the elephant in the room.
6: Hanging heavy over the meeting, President Trump's decision last week to pull thousands of troops out of Germany and to cancel the stationing of long-range missiles there.

0: 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The expressions critical race theory and intersectionality were both coined by our next guest, legal scholar Kimberly Williams Crenshaw. She wanted those expressions to help describe racial and gender discrimination in America. Her new memoir explains the personal and legal reasons behind her thinking. Join us.
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2: 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I'm Leila Faldin.
3: And I'm A. Martinez. Did you know the brain uses the largest portion of energy compared to any other organ? But how often are we training to better treat this invaluable body part of ours? A new book by NPR's TED Radio Hour host, Manoush Zomorodi, argues that there are better ways to be modern workers, a.k.a. people who make a living in front of a screen or two or three or four or five. That's me every single day. The book is called Body Electric, and Manoush joins us now to talk about it. So first off, tell us about the history of Body Electric and this program, Morning Edition.
4: Well, it all started right here, actually. So a few years back, I would close my laptop at the end of the day and felt like I only had enough energy to crawl over to the couch to check my phone or watch some Netflix. I wanted to understand what was happening in my body. Just so happens that I was walking the dog and I heard our very own Allison Aubrey doing a report about a study that had been done at Columbia University Medical Center by Keith Diaz, a physiologist who found out that the best way to offset the harms of our sedentary, screen-filled lives is 5 minutes of gentle movement every half hour. This sort of formula offset people's blood glucose levels, their blood pressure, it stabilized their focus and their mood. So after I heard that, I called Keith up and I was like, why aren't we all doing this? And he said, I just don't think people can do it. So we decided to team up and ask your listeners to give it a try. And 23,000 people signed up. So we debuted the data here on Morning Edition, and I have spent the last couple years really digging through all the information and stories that we got. So it's been quite a ride. It's good to be back.
3: People do want to find ways to make their lives better, even if it's something small and simple, but they don't know what to do, or maybe they don't even have the time to think about what to do.
4: Definitely. And I think our listeners are curious. They want to know, why does it work?

0: even if you work out in the morning, it doesn't matter if you spend the rest of the day seated on a screen. Our leg muscles need stimulation. When you sit, you have to think of your body like a kinked garden hose. You're bent at your waistline and at your knees. And just like with water that backs up, your blood backs up. But muscle stimulation is what pulls the lipids and the glucose out of our bloodstream, that processes it, and then also pushes oxygen up to our brain, where makes it possible for us to think straight. So it's all this beautiful system that just needs constant tending to.
1: You know, I covered sports for a very, very long time before I got into public radio. But when I saw this, professional information athletes, that was a new one for me, Manoush. That was a new one for me. So how exactly do professional information athletes train?
0: Yeah, so this was sort of a concept that I concluded after going through all the information. In 1950, a quarter of jobs were sedentary. By 2019, 90% of jobs are sedentary. So an athlete treats themselves to rest and feeds their body right. I think we should be doing the same thing, even if our football is Google Docs. We can only really focus for about half an hour to an hour at a time. And that's not because you're lazy or you don't have willpower. That is a biological fact. We are not machines.
1: I grew up in the "I'll sleep when I'm dead" era. You know that phrase? Mm-hmm. I'll sleep when I'm... Yeah, so it's an excuse to just kind of always be charging hard, whether you're partying or working. You mentioned, you know, just taking a break. What do the experts say about forcing yourself to do this? Because it's difficult.
0: Actually, there's really interesting research that your brain gets into patterns, right? So let's say you have an hour where you are switching between tasks and you're answering email and looking at text on your phone and all those things. Even if the next hour is calmer, you will get stuck in that pattern to the point where you'll start switching tasks just on your own. This is the work of a UC Irvine informatics researcher, Gloria Mark. She has found that 44% of the interruptions we experience usually in the workplace come from ourselves. So no wonder we feel like our own worst enemy, right? And so I think constantly telling yourself, like, there is science, there is a reason I should do this. And that's what the 20,000 people found, that 82% of the people stuck with taking the breaks. 80% liked taking breaks. People's productivity rose slightly. They felt like they came back to their work refreshed and ready to focus.
1: So on this exact subject, there's a chapter in the book, Manoush, that I've been obsessed with. Chapter 7, hitting the refresh button, sleeping, resting, resetting. I think there's a lot of misconceptions about sleep, about what it means to get rest, proper rest. Is it possible to make up for lost sleep?
0: Unfortunately, no. You can never fully make up the work that gets done in your brain. But here's the good news, okay? Blue light, maybe not as detrimental as we thought. And for the longest time, people were like, oh, if you look at blue light, it's like taking an espresso shot right before you go to bed. But what we've now found is it's actually way more complicated than that. The blue light itself is actually pretty weak. And the new thinking is that it's displacement, right? We're using our phones to displace the sleep that we used to be doing.
1: So I'm wondering how much rest did you feel once you said, okay, this book is done?
0: Well, I'm trying to walk the talk. You know, one of our participants said it perfectly. They said, I'll be annoyed with myself and I'll be like, come on, just go take a walk. No, I have too much work. But you feel better every single time you do it. Yeah, but maybe not this time. It's this inner conversation debate that you're having with yourself. And she said that once she took two steps, she would suddenly, even just that, would make her think, okay, actually, I feel better. It's rough out there, eh? Right? It's the headlines are scary. And I think we're all just looking for something, a little something to bring back our optimism and our energy. And it's nice that this is free as well. So there's that.
1: That's Manoush Zomorodi, host of NPR's TED Radio Hour and the author of Body Electric, The Hidden Health Costs of the Digital Age and New Science to Reclaim Your Well-Being. Manoush, thank you.
0: Thank you, A.
2: 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Hebrew Union College is the oldest Jewish seminary in the U.S. Now its campus in Cincinnati is shutting down and graduating its last four students.
3: For 150 years, you know, rabbis trained in Cincinnati didn't just pass through. 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
2: But the school does have other campuses, so it is not shutting down completely. 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

0: Live from NPR News in Washington, I'm Dave Mattingly. Defense Secretary Pete Hegseth says the ceasefire with Iran remains in place as the U.S. Navy continues moving ships into the Strait of Hormuz. That's to help guide commercial vessels through the narrow waterway. Iran fired missiles and drones at American naval ships in the strait yesterday as the U.S. began Project Freedom to help restore commercial navigation through the strait. No U.S. ships were hit. Some Iranian small boats were destroyed by American forces. Russia and Ukraine say separate short-term ceasefires will take effect later this week. The suspension of attacks is to mark the anniversary of the end of World War II, as NPR's Charles Maines reports.
1: Russia's defense ministry announced the ceasefire on orders of President Vladimir Putin. A ministry statement called on Ukraine to abide by the truce or face massive strikes on its capital, Kyiv. The suggested Russian pause in fighting will extend May 8th to May 9th, as Russia and Ukraine hold separate events marking their shared Soviet victory over Nazi Germany. In response, Ukrainian President Volodymyr Zelensky said Kyiv would enter a ceasefire 2 days earlier and take further actions accordingly. All of this follows the Kremlin announcement it will scale back its annual military parade on Red Square, citing fear of Ukrainian drone attacks Russian air defenses have struggled to prevent. Charles Maines, NPR News, Moscow.
0: This is NPR News. This is Election Day in several states. In Michigan, voters are taking part in a special election for a state Senate seat. The results could determine control of the chamber in Lansing. In Ohio, there are primaries for governor, as well as seats in Congress. Abby Marshall with IdeaStream Public Media reports.
2: Retired steel mill union worker and lifelong Democrat Brian Page says he's supporting gubernatorial candidate Amy Acton, who's running unopposed on the Democratic primary ticket and is expected to face Republican Vivek Ramaswamy this fall.
3: Just like to see the country get back together. Seems like that's they're divided. You know, it's us against them, whoever side you're on, but it's seems just too volatile.
2: Page says he's hopeful candidates like former Senator Sherrod Brown, a Democrat who lost his seat to Bernie Moreno in 2024 after nearly two decades of bipartisan support, could help bridge that divide. For NPR News, I'm Abby Marshall in Cleveland.
0: The World Health Organization says it's still investigating the source of a hantavirus outbreak on a cruise ship in the North Atlantic.
4: We are working with authorities to understand the source of exposure through epidemiological investigations and doing contact tracing to identify any further cases.
0: That's Maria Van Kerkhove with the WHO. Three people on that ship have died. Several others have become ill. I'm Dave Mattingly in Washington.

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1: It's Morning Edition from NPR News. Amy Martinez in Los Angeles, California.
2: And I'm Leila Fadel in Washington, D.C. Voters in Ohio and Indiana choose candidates in statewide primaries today. In Ohio's election, they'll decide the Democratic and Republican nominees for governor, U.S. Senate, and some important House races. IdeaStream's Abby Marshall reports on how the rising cost of living is affecting voters' decisions.
3: On the corner of a bustling intersection in Cleveland, gas station clerk Kimberly Thompson cheerily greets customers.
4: Hey, girly.
3: With gas prices nearing $5 a gallon, it's a greeting that is sometimes not met with the same level of enthusiasm.
4: When gas gets this high, we have many customers and people that will stand in the parking lot asking for money or coming in with gas cans because they've ran out before they could get here.
3: The recent increase in gas prices due to the U.S. war with Iran weighs on voters like Thompson. The Democrat says she works full-time and makes above minimum wage. That's $11 an hour in Ohio. And she says she still struggles to make ends meet.
4: Like, $20 would fill my car for like a week, week and a half, and now that's a half a tank.
3: Around the corner at a neighborhood park, architect Michael O'Neill tosses a Frisbee to his dog. He's deleted news apps from his phone. He says he doesn't want to closely follow politics in an increasingly red state. But he says showing up to the polls is the least he can do. For him, that means voting blue in every election, including primaries.
5: What I've noticed is I feel like I'm doing better financially than ever before, and yet we're still barely getting by.
3: A father of two, his biggest costs are childcare and healthcare.
5: And everyone I know is kind of in the same boat. No one really knows what to do about childcare, and then schools are a huge problem for us.
3: Ohio has a universal voucher program, so O'Neill could choose to send his kids to a private or charter school, and he's considering it. Like many urban districts, Cleveland Metropolitan School District is facing a major budget deficit. Last month, they laid off more than 100 teachers. Those budget problems could be exacerbated by a statewide citizen push to abolish property taxes this fall. Ohioans are paying among the highest in the country, and that's a hot topic here. Republican Frank Antonucci of Montville Township, about an hour outside the city, says that's what his neighbors are always talking about.
6: Right now, people are upset about their property taxes. People are upset about what a pound of ground beef costs. So I don't know that it's necessarily government's responsibility to all of a sudden make everything affordable for us, but man, they got to get out of the way and stop doing harm.
3: Like a majority of Ohioans, Antonucci voted for Trump, which he says has not panned out the way he hoped it would. He's critical, too, of the Republican-led state house.
6: I don't have faith in any of them. I think they're too far removed from the locals who are experiencing these issues.
3: Even so, Antonucci says he plans to vote for Republican candidates this year, as he sees the alternative, Democrats, as a party he just can't support. Meanwhile, Tim Ostrander, who owns a gun shop in Richfield decked out with Trump paraphernalia, says he's pleased with the president's progress, particularly when it comes to immigration enforcement.
7: People are finally able to and not afraid to speak up and say something about it.
3: He plans to continue voting along party lines. He says he likes Republican gubernatorial frontrunner Vivek Ramaswamy as a person, but he's not sure about his policy proposals yet. As someone who doesn't consider himself ultra-conservative, Ostrander says he still prefers Republican candidates to the liberal alternative.
7: I think it's moronic that people that make money should have to give it back.
3: One thing everyone seems to agree on, rising property taxes are a problem. Ostrander also cites it as a top concern. For NPR News, I'm Abby Marshall in Cleveland.
1: The Trump administration has deported hundreds of thousands of people since it launched the ongoing crackdown on immigrants last year. For one man in Missouri, deportation meant leaving the country he had lived in for more than 40 years and trying to start a new life in the country where he was born. Reporter Addison Zanger of member station KBIA traveled to the Netherlands to meet him and see how he is adjusting to his new home.
8: Owen Ramsing is 45. He worked as a security guard and a property manager in the United States, and until last year, he lived with his wife and teenage daughter in the college town of Columbia, Missouri. Now, when he travels on a train in the middle of the Netherlands, the stops are announced in Dutch, and he's in a whole different world. Ramsing says he has a lot to adapt to.
9: I don't understand no Dutch, which is going to be another learning thing for me.
8: His upheaval began last September. Ramsing is a legal U.S. resident who has a green card and was traveling back home from the Netherlands when he was detained at O'Hare Airport by Border Patrol agents, who found out he had been convicted of a felony drug charge, possession of cocaine, nearly 30 years earlier in Omaha, Nebraska. So even though Ramsing, who was tried as an adult, had served his time, he was sent to an El Paso ICE detention facility. Tricia McLaughlin, then an assistant secretary with the Department of Homeland Security, said in a statement the government can revoke a green card if the nation's laws are broken and abused, saying that a green card was a, quote, privilege, not a right. Ramsing was deported to the Netherlands in February, leaving his wife and daughter 4,000 miles away.
9: Getting off the plane, I mean, I was in shock.
8: Ramsing last lived in the Netherlands when he was 5 years old. His mother and father were separated, and she took him to the United States. He says his time away from his wife and daughter has been difficult, and his detention still causes him nightmares. Even so, unlike some who have been deported, Ramsing is not completely alone. He lives with his father, who he reconnected with in person in 2009. Ramsing says he has been a grounding presence throughout the whole process.
9: Once we had the contact with each other, we realized, you know, that we are the same, basically. We are father and son, for sure. He's a big support system, and he's keeping my head above water.
8: Ruben Ramsing says he's grateful to be able to make up for that lost time with his son, but it doesn't make up for what his son has had to endure.
10: The whole situation is so horrible, the way he has to move to here. Detained, lose 40 years, everything he built up.
8: Now, Ramsing's morning routine starts with a cup of tea with his father. And the family on different sides of the world is working to come back together. Ramsing says once he finds a steady job and housing, his wife and daughter will join him. They've been able to visit him since he's been in the Netherlands, but he's missing out on big events, including his daughter's upcoming high school graduation.
9: I will be on FaceTime, so I'm able to watch her walk the stage, but just it sucks not being there.
8: Even so, Ramsing says he tries to remain positive.
9: I feel safe. I feel like I'll succeed.
8: Succeed in the new place that Ramsing has been forced to call home. For NPR News, I'm Addison Zanger in Utrecht, Netherlands.

0: Research shows how we age depends largely on sleep, diet, and how we move. Short, intense bursts of activity have an outsized impact on our health. Next time on Here and Now.
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2: Good morning, I'm A. Martinez. Movie star Jet Li got his name because producers said he was fast like an engine. But the martial arts legend says old injuries have taught him to slow down. His routine now includes buying bulk at Costco. 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So he bought 30 red t-shirts from Costco. But considering red is the primary color of the Flash, maybe Jet Li still feels a need for speed. It's Morning Edition.
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2: 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I'm Amy Martinez.
4: And I'm Leila Fadel. A lot of the South is facing drought. In parts of North Florida, the drought is considered exceptional, the worst category on the federal scale. Water is disappearing from some rivers and lakes, and that's created a unique challenge for some of the state's most famous inhabitants. Regan McCarthy of member station WFSU reports.
5: See, there's 1, 2, 3, 4, 5, 6, 7.
4: Michael Hill is counting alligators.
6: I think this one here has part of his tail missing.
4: Really?
6: I think, unless it's just the way he's curled it.
4: The gators are lined up side by side, almost like lounge chairs at a pool. As we move closer, several slide into what looks like a small pond.
6: This is the last of the water.
4: We're standing on the now mostly dried and cracked floor of Sneed's Smokehouse Lake, not far from Monticello, a small North Florida town. The lake is part of the headwaters for the Osceola River, which, at least in this area, is also dry.
6: So that's why there's so many alligators, is all this water has gone this direction. We could probably walk all the way along the riverbank here without getting our feet wet.
4: I count at least 41 alligators. Hill says there are even more on the other side of a line of trees. Hill knows this area well. He's a retired biologist who worked to restore this lake through his job with the state. He says besides the lack of rain, one reason for low water levels is that some has seeped into the Floridan aquifer below. That aquifer is one of the most productive in the world. It sits under Florida, as well as parts of Georgia, South Carolina, Alabama, and even some of Mississippi. It's where most of Florida gets its drinking water.
7: I'm on a well. I'm scared on the well. I know where the aquifer is. Look at my pond, how low it is.
4: Lori Kelly sells meat and produce at the Tallahassee Farmers Market. She has a farm in Havana, Florida.
7: You look at all the ponds in our area, we're very, very low. It all goes into play. I do not want to have to redo a new well.
4: Experts say they understand why Kelly's concerned about her well. It all depends on how deep it is. Disappearing water can be linked to lower levels in the aquifer, but that's typically just the surface level. Ming Yi is a professor studying hydrology at Florida State University. He says there's a deeper part of the aquifer where most municipal wells get their water. It works kind of like a sponge.
8: And if you squeeze it, you're going to have some water coming out. But eventually, if there's no supply of water or recharge to the aquifer, the water will be gone.
4: But he says that's not a concern yet. Back at the lake, Hill is still counting alligators.
6: You can count another 20, so 61.
4: Yeah. Hill says drought is normal, and eventually these empty lakes and rivers will fill back up.
6: Quarter inch, half inch rains, that's nothing. We need some 4-inch rains and 6-inch rains.
4: And that could be coming. The Atlantic hurricane season starts in June, and while initial forecasts are calling for slightly below normal activity, meteorologists say a tropical storm could do a lot to push the area's rainfall into more normal levels. For NPR News, I'm Regan McCarthy in Tallahassee.

0: It's Morning Edition from NPR News. I'm Leila Fadel.
1: And I'm A. Martinez. Planned Parenthood says it's having to get creative to keep operating. Organizations that provide abortions, including Planned Parenthood, have gotten their federal funding cut. Planned Parenthood clinics in California got hundreds of millions of dollars from the state over the past year, but leaders say it may not be enough. So one affiliate there is offering new kinds of services. Cap Radio's Laura Fitzgerald has more.
2: Christine Ruiz is getting ready for cosmetic injections, commonly referred to as Botox.
3: What areas of the face do you normally get?
4: So I usually do the 11s and then across the forehead. I really like the little lip flip.
3: The flip?
4: Yeah.
2: We're at a Planned Parenthood clinic in Sacramento, part of the largest Planned Parenthood affiliate in the country.
4: Especially with summer coming, I kind of want my hair back, and then they're, hi, lots of lines on my forehead.
2: It's starting to offer a new set of services, ranging from Botox to IV hydration for skin rejuvenation, or after a night of drinking. The shift comes as Planned Parenthood faces financial uncertainty after the Trump administration stripped funding for the abortion rights organization. The cuts could expire this summer unless Congress renews them. Dr. Laura Dalton is Chief Medical Operating Officer for the affiliate.
5: I'm really excited by the idea of patients coming to us because it's a way they can support us financially. I think that's exciting, and we get to hear their stories, which is really fascinating.
2: Dalton says patients pay for the new offerings with cash, which will help the affiliate navigate its funding gap. It's already had to close 5 clinics in the region. 3 out of 4 patients who come here are on Medicaid. That's the healthcare program primarily for low-income individuals, paid for with state and federal funds. But because of the federal funding changes, Planned Parenthoods across the country can't get Medicaid reimbursements anymore. So for one, Dalton says there's a budget issue.
5: And then the second part is really about relevance and listening to our patients and thinking about what are our patients saying they need, what do they want, and it's different than 10, 20, 30 years ago.
4: No ice, it just actually hurts more.
5: Okay.
4: Thank you.
2: Dalton says they're seeing more patients interested in aesthetic services, for cosmetic reasons, sure, but also for things like migraines and gender-affirming care. In that way, Dalton says these aesthetic treatments are also about autonomy.
3: So now for the lip, just try not to flinch, okay?
4: Okay.
3: So good, amazing, I know.
4: This is spicy.
3: 2 more.
4: Mm-hmm.
2: Ruiz flinches a little bit as the needle pokes her upper lip. She says she relied on Planned Parenthood for access to birth control and reproductive health care when she was younger. She's in her early 50s now.
6: I felt respected. I felt supported. I felt like the care that I got was without judgment. So when the opportunity came up, I was like, sure, why not support that? This is something I could do as a, you know, as a later adult, and it's something I'm doing anyways. And the price wasn't terrible.
2: Planned Parenthood charges $9 per unit of Botox, which, depending on where you are, is around 25% cheaper than your typical medical spa. Ruiz also says the organization represents a cause she cares about personally.
6: As a woman, as a feminist, and I want to support an organization that helps other women so that they can have more agency over themselves.
2: Jessica DeFino is a beauty critic. She writes the popular Substack newsletter called Flesh World.
7: I think Planned Parenthood is associated, you know, rightly in the cultural imagination with women's rights, with feminism.
2: But she criticizes Planned Parenthood's argument that aesthetic services are about bodily autonomy.
7: And I don't think the aesthetic use of Botox is really in line with the push for freedom from gender-based discrimination. It's actually a manifestation of gender-based discrimination.
2: Planned Parenthood says this is about making sure reproductive care remains available. While the affiliate offers Botox and IV hydration at select locations for now, Dalton says the clinic hopes to expand into cosmetic fillers and GLP-1 weight loss treatments. She says the new services could serve as a blueprint for other clinics trying to keep their doors open. For NPR News, I'm Laura Fitzgerald in Sacramento.
0: A new pipeline for Canadian crude oil has cleared an early regulatory hurdle. The Trump administration granted a border crossing permit for the Bridger pipeline last week. It's being compared to the Keystone XL pipeline, which the Biden administration blocked in 2021. Yellowstone Public Radio's Kayla DeRoche reports from Montana, where the new pipeline would enter the U.S.
2: both the Bridger Pipeline and the Keystone XL line proposed before it were designed to transport tar sands oil from Alberta into the United States. President Trump's permit for the Bridger Pipeline to enter the U.S. came shortly before the close of the public comment period for its environmental analysis. Bill Salvin, a spokesperson with the Bridger Pipeline's Wyoming-based developer, says once constructed, it will stretch 647 miles, ending at a terminal in southeastern Wyoming.
8: Then a partner, who we have not decided on who that partner is going to be yet, will build a subsequent line and get that to either Cushing, Oklahoma, or down to the Gulf Coast so U.S. refineries can take advantage of that oil.
2: The pipeline would enter the U.S. in Phillips County, Montana, population roughly 4,000.
9: We're glad to hear that it's going to come through. Yeah, we're excited about it.
2: Richard Dunbar, a Phillips County commissioner, says the pipeline would become the biggest local revenue source in property taxes. But the pipeline still needs additional state and federal permits. The developer hopes to start construction in fall of next year. One of the pipeline's potential routes could pass through the Fort Peck Indian Reservation in Montana. Lance Forstar is a member of the Fort Peck Assiniboine tribe and a city councilman in the reservation town of Wolf Point.
10: This was all kind of new to me. I was hoping that it wasn't real and that this was just a rumor.
2: Forstar says he's disappointed by the presidential border crossing permit approval, but not surprised. Native American activists who protested the Keystone XL pipeline have been rallying to get people to comment on the Bridger Pipeline's environmental analysis. Joseph White Eyes, with Honor the Earth, is a member of the Cheyenne River Sioux of central South Dakota.
11: Just to have another fossil fuel, you know, company come in and try to build another pipeline on our lands is just another, you know, slap in the face, just the continuation of genocide and colonization on our people.
2: Bridger Pipeline also operates the Poplar Pipeline in Montana, which in 2015 spilled 50,000 gallons of oil into the Yellowstone River. For NPR News, I'm Kayla DeRoche in Billings, Montana.

What up, mates? K-O-T-O, Telluride. K-O-O-K, Ridgeway. And you're Ray. It is Crocodile Dundee. And we're going to do, I rarely leave Telluride, and I spent a couple of weeks in North Carolina with Papa Dundee and Mama Dundee. We had a good time. It's a little bit different mountain town. It's a very sleepy mountain town opposed to our not so sleepy mountain town here. Let's get started with some Billy Strings.

0: Sorry, I forgot about the news there. I thought we were on. Got my days mixed up. So let me do that real quick, and we will get right back to it. Thank you, Dave, for that call in. I usually just show up here. Don't really do too much planning.
1: 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This is the KOTO Community Radio News for Monday, May 4th. I'm Julia Caulfield. In today's headlines, Paul Weiser steps down as Mountain Village Town Manager. General Assembly enters its final days, and a mountain weather forecast. Paul Weiser is leaving his position as Mountain Village Town Manager. Mountain Village made the announcement on Friday, May 1st. Weiser went on administrative leave from the town in January as Mountain Village began an investigation into former Mayor Marty Prochaska and former Telluride Town Council member Meehan Fee's conversations and actions regarding a proposed purchase of the Telluride Ski Resort. During the labor dispute between Telski and the Telluride Ski Patrol Union, Prochaska and Fee traveled to California to hold conversations with Telski owner Chuck Horning. Prochaska and Fee say they went as private citizens. Following that visit, the ski company filed a Freedom of Information Act request to obtain correspondence in connection to a, quote, purchase offer of the ski company. The request included a contract which indicated an agreement for Horning to sell 51% of the Telluride Ski Resort to the Telluride Ski Resort Fund, an entity controlled by Prochaska and Fee. The contract was signed by Prochaska and Fee. It was not signed by Horning. Both elected officials have since resigned from their positions. In January, Weiser disclosed he knew about the conversations and put Prochaska and Fee in contact with investors interested in purchasing the ski company. In a news release announcing the separation, Weiser stated the decision to leave was difficult, but was made in the best interest of the government and community. Weiser was not available for additional comment. Mountain Village Mayor Scott Pearson says he's sad Weiser decided to separate from the town, but respects the decision.
2: All for his own reasons, felt that it was in the best interest of the town, that he move on now, and I respect his decision, but I am extremely grateful for everything that he's done for Mountain Village and for the whole region.
1: Weiser was initially hired as Mountain Village town attorney in 2020. He stepped into the town manager position in 2021. Interim town manager Michelle Bolson says she hopes the community remains confident in Mountain Village as a government in this moment of flux for the town.
3: Behind the town manager are hundreds of staff. And so I hope that the community can just have some trust that our staff will continue to do our jobs while we're waiting for our next leader. And also we live in unprecedented times. And I think that we saw a lot of unrest. And I think that we want more harmony in our community and more surety. And that requires all of us to kind of learn our lessons. And then we all just need to play our part and find our best selves. And that's the county and Telluride and Mountain Village and Telski and our constituents and our business owners, and come together as opposed to falling apart. And I hope that that's what we can do.
1: Weiser is now the third official to leave their role in local government due to the fallout from the offer to purchase the ski resort. Prochaska and Fee stepped down from their respective roles earlier this year. It's a fact Pearson is cognizant of.
2: Because of this whole affair, we lost three really dedicated, capable, competent public servants. you know, Marty, Mian, and Paul. And I feel their loss every day. And I certainly hope we can continue to benefit from their expertise and their civic mindedness and their dedication to our community. We're just not a big enough area to throw people to the side just because they, you know, tried to do something on behalf of the community, and they, you know, they may not have made every one of the right moves, but I don't think anybody believes that they were in it for themselves or that they did anything nefarious.
1: Michelle Bolson will continue serving as interim town manager for the time being as Mountain Village begins hiring for a new town manager. As lawmakers head into their final days of the General Assembly, bills are making their way to Governor Jared Polis's desk. But that doesn't necessarily mean he'll sign them. In this installment of Capitol Conversation, State House reporter Lucas Brady Woods shares the latest. Hey, Lucas, thanks for taking the time to chat with me today.
4: Thanks for having me.
1: So the Colorado General Assembly is in its final week and a half at this point, and that means that bills are starting to really make their way to Governor Jared Polis's desk. That doesn't necessarily mean all of them are going to be signed, including the first bill that I wanted to chat with you about is it's a pro-union bill that it's likely that Governor Polis is actually going to veto this bill. Can you explain what is happening here?
4: So this bill is a huge priority for, you know, Colorado's labor unions, labor advocates, and Democrats in the legislature. And it would repeal this rule that's unique to Colorado. Colorado is the only state with this rule. And it was created 80 years ago. And it is basically, you know, according to supporters of this bill, this rule is a barrier to forming labor unions in Colorado. And what it does is it mandates that workers actually hold a second election after they hold a basic election to form a union. They have to hold a second election before they can operate fully. And in that second election, it has a much higher threshold than the first election, not just a simple majority. And supporters of this bill, supporters of repealing that rule, argue that second election, you know, weakens unions' bargaining power by giving employers additional time to delay negotiations and pressure workers, that kind of thing. So this bill that you're talking about that just passed the legislature, it would repeal that 80-year-old rule. And the reason why Polis is going to veto it, or says he's going to veto it, is because he vetoed the same exact bill last year. And he said at the beginning of the session when this bill was introduced that if it didn't change significantly, that he would, you know, the same outcome would happen, that he would veto it again.
1: And why would lawmakers introduce essentially the exact same bill when Governor Polis vetoed it last year?
4: It's interesting. Talking to the sponsors of this bill, they brought it back this year, but they're really looking to next year when there's a new governor in place. And throughout this process of the bill this year, they've been sort of bringing that up and saying and appealing to whoever the next governor is going to be, because Polis is in his last year. So they think that if and when it gets vetoed this year, which is very, very likely, that they will bring it back next year under a new governor and hopefully get it passed up.
1: Right. I want to take a brief step away from the actual happenings at the Capitol and talk about an issue that has been very front of mind here in across the state, very much in Southwest Colorado, when it comes to wildfire risk for this summer. Governor Polis actually spoke about this recently. What did he have to say?
4: As someone who lived in Southwest Colorado for a few years, I am very familiar with the fire danger down there. So believe me, this is something I understand, but also is a problem, of course, across the state, right? So as you said, Polis and state officials held the 2026 wildfire briefing for the state of Colorado. That was last week. And they all said that, you know, we are going to see significantly increased risk of fires in the coming months, peaking in June and July with the worst fire conditions. And that's going to be across the state. But the most significant conditions are going to be on the western slope and in the Front Range. And this is all being driven by significant drought conditions. Mike Morgan, who's the director of the State Division of Fire Prevention and Control, said that 95% of Colorado will be under drought in June and July. So those dry conditions are really driving this fire danger. And the governor, public safety officials, fire officials all warned of a bad fire season. Although they also said, of course, as many of us know, it's not just a fire season anymore. It's a whole fire year. And we've already seen a lot of fire activity so far. And it's likely to just get worse. That's according to these officials.
1: Right. Make sure you have your go bag ready.
4: Exactly. And, you know, they also stressed the role that everyday people play in preventing wildfires. So, you know, fire mitigation, being careful with campfires, cigarette butts, chains dragging behind cars and trucks, all of those things are serious causes of fire. And, you know, most wildfires, 90% are human caused. So officials really urge the public to do their part, too.
1: Okay, jumping back into the General Assembly briefly. As we mentioned, lawmakers are scheduled to wrap up a week from Wednesday, so in just about a week and a half. What does this final little bit of time look like? What's going on at the Capitol building as lawmakers wrap up?
4: As always, it's a bit of a time crunch. You know, this is normal. Happens every session that I've been here, is that a lot has to get done at the end before the clock, you know, ticks the end of session on May 13th this year. And you know, this year is a little different, though, just because the state budget took up so much time and was completed pretty late. That's because of the big budget deficit that lawmakers were dealing with. And so not only did they finalize the budget late, which leaves less time at the end of session to focus on other bills, the deficit also means there's really little to no funding available to support new policies and programs. So that shaped all the legislation this year, and we're still seeing it shape it. But there are plenty of bills to get through before the end. One of those actually was just introduced, is a long-awaited AI regulation bill, and that's just starting its legislative journey. So that's going to be a crunch to get it through by the end. And there's other things that, you know, outstanding bills to create new rules around immigration enforcement, regulate data centers. That's a big one. And another big one is a bill to attempt to bring down the cost of homeowners insurance. So these are all still big, high-profile, outstanding items to get through in the next 10 days.
1: It's a lot of work still to do, but...
4: Oh, yes.
1: Hopefully they're up to the task.
4: They always are. They always are. They really always get through it somehow.
1: Well, Lucas, thank you so much for taking a couple of minutes to chat with us today, and we'll check back in the literal final days of the General Assembly.
4: Looking forward to it, and hopefully I'm not too frazzled next week.
1: That was State House reporter Lucas Brady Woods reporting from Denver. Stoke and the Indomitable Spirit is in the air. The 48th annual Mountain Film Festival will kick off in a few short weeks, and last week, the festival announced its lineup of films. This year's festival will feature over 120 documentaries, including 28 world premieres, with films from 22 countries and 6 continents. The festival notes films will take audiences on a global journey, bringing them into the line.

0: to the lives of people making a difference in the world, from ocean conservation to journalists exposing human rights injustices to the raw experiences of some of the world's most influential climbers. Festival passes are still available, but for those without, there are a number of open to the community events, including 4 nights of films at Base Camp in Telluride Town Park. There will also be an ice cream social on Main Street on Saturday and coffee talks throughout town on the weekend. It all kicks off on May 21st and continues throughout the Memorial Day weekend, ushering in both summer and Telluride's festival season. So little you know. Wild-winged and unshaken beneath a dog star, half-grazing the pines, the bare winter aspen I stand in the dark, wash of waiting for the tip of a yellow moon. Those are the first lines of Catherine Winograd's poem, To the Three Ducks Flying Beneath the Dog Star. Catherine Winograd is a Colorado poet, essayist, and photographer. She is also the featured poet for this month's Talking Gourds Bardic Trails Poetry Night. At the event, Winograd will share some of her own work with time for questions. The group is also encouraged to bring a poem to share, whether their own or someone else's. For those looking for a poetic prompt, the theme this month is The More Than Human Worlds of Birds. The May Bardic Trails Poetry Night will take place on Tuesday, May 5th at 7 p.m. via Zoom. The link is available at TellurideInstitute.org. Colorado Senator Michael Bennett is trying to prevent the sale of federal public lands from being rushed through as a part of the federal budget process. This comes almost a year after Utah Senator Mike Lee tried to include the sale of up to 3 million acres of federal land as part of the reconciliation bill. Budget reconciliation only requires a simple majority in the Senate. Bennett's bill would restrict public land sales from reconciliation and require that they are debated through the regular legislative process with a 60-vote threshold. Sarah Schrader is the president of the Outdoor Recreation Coalition of the Grand Valley and spoke with Bennett during his announcement of the bill.
1: The mass firings and layoffs of federal agency personnel, the chronic disinvestment in land management, specifically wildfire mitigation, and the repeal of critical conservation measures, along with proposals to sell off public lands, are an outrageous betrayal of the American public.
0: She says Lee's proposed sell-off represents a huge threat to Western Colorado's economy. Last summer's sell-off proposal was met with bipartisan opposition, though Bennett's bill has no Republican co-sponsors. Tai Chi originated as a martial art in China centuries ago. Today, it's practiced around the world, especially among older adults, for its health benefits, which can include lowering blood pressure and helping prevent falls. Last week marked World Tai Chi Day, with events held globally, including here in the Mountain West. For Rocky Mountain Community Radio, KHOL's Emily Cohen spoke with one practitioner taking part in the event in Jackson Hole, Wyoming.
2: Gather.
3: Ken Jern leads 15 people through slow, deliberate movements. He calls Tai Chi both a moving meditation and move medication. The 78-year-old retired ski instructor and climbing guide first encountered Tai Chi nearly 3 decades ago when he was on a backpacking trip.
2: Up in Titcomb Basin, these people came in behind us and they dropped their bags and did Tai Chi. And I went, what is that?
3: He was hooked. Jern started practicing weekly and attending camps to deepen his study. He now teaches at the Teton County Recreation Center and the Senior Center. For KHOL News, I'm Emily Cohen.
0: The National Weather Service forecast for the Western San Juans calls for mostly cloudy skies tonight with a low around freezing. Tuesday, there's a chance of rain and snow showers with a high near 50 degrees during the day and a low around 30 degrees at night. Wednesday expects snow showers with a high in the mid-30s. Wednesday night should be mostly clear with a low around 20. This has been the news for Monday, May 4th. 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
4: All right, mates, we're back again. Thanks, Dave. I misread or didn't organize enough. We were late with the news, but we're back. Dave asked me to mention today for trivia. It's Crocodile Dundee, by the way. What is my first name? Does anybody know that? Does anybody

So you kind of have to be a real Harry Chapin fan to appreciate some of the work he was doing there with his voice.

I've been trying to figure out a long time what this name means for this tune that Victor Feldman wrote for us. This one is called Azul Serape. Now, he's from England, and I know it's not English. It's something else. Azul Serape. That's what the next tune is.

That was the Disco Biscuits covering Safety Dance. It goes on for another very long 6 minutes. Up next, we got a request from Dave. Dance the night away while we're doing dance music. Anybody got any other dance songs you'd call in for? We'll dance the morning away. Well, this is Dance the Night Away. I didn't mean that on purpose. It just came out that way.

That was Warren Haynes off of Dreams and Songs. Dreams and Songs. You see, they're running out of material, names, creativity. Warren's still my favorite, though. Thank you for this request. We got, what is this? Lazy Nina.

That's about it for me. I'll see you guys Thursday morning, 5 a.m. Maybe I haven't got the emails back. Maybe a long time Thursday. And then maybe more on Sunday. We'll see. But have a great rest of this Tuesday.

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0: We love you. We love you. Honest, we do.
1: We sure do. We love the kids. Bo Diddley knows rap, if you were listening to that. And the old Nike campaign, the like Bo knows whatever. Well, let's see what else we can dig up to listen to this morning. Just almost at the bottom of the hour here, you're listening to KOTO in Telluride, KOOK in Ridgeway, in Ouray. You could be listening to us at KOTO.org if you were clever. Let's do some new music. This is going out to... Oh, man. Okay, never mind. All right, well, some new music, and I'll still send it out to Megan Knowles, but it's not not the one I hoped I could bring you. But it's a new track from Tank and the Bangas. This one is Move, featuring Lucky Day.

0: to talk about.
1: Lord have mercy. They done sped up James Brown. I think those of us that remember James Brown probably remember enough that he didn't need to be sped up, y'all. That man could sweat. My guess is this is a TikTok trend. Regardless, we're out here listening to some relatively new tunes. We just heard from Madonna and Sabrina Carpenter. We got some new music from Jack White, Charlie Crockett, and Goose lined up. So stay tuned. Community calendar coming up in just a little bit. You're listening to KOTO in Telluride, KOOK in Ridgeway and Ouray. Here's James Brown on speed.

0: That is new music from Goose. That is called Good to Be. And yeah, I'm going to say they are not beating the cult allegations. That is a very culty, worshipy type of song. My brother is a big Goose fan, and I'm a little worried for the rest of us. All right. It is 10 a.m. It's time for Community Calendar. And our FCC-required translator ID, you are in tune with listener-sponsored KOTO and KOOK, non-commercial, non-underwritten community radio stations brought to you through the generous support of its listeners. 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Little James Brown in the background here. He had a birthday this week. Taurus season. All right. It is Tuesday, May 5th. 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All are welcome. Tomorrow, Wednesday, May 6th, from 5:30 to 7:30 p.m., gather together your smartest friends and come on down to the Stronghouse Brew Pub for a thrilling night of library trivia. Prizes for the top three teams, plus additional drawings for people who have a library card and or a Friends of the Library membership. Dennis, what if I have the old school card on my keychain? I showed it to you a couple weeks ago. It still works, though. Trivia, if you are participating, please keep your trivia teams to a max of six, and get ready for a night of brain-teasing fun. Get there early to grab your seat and a bite to eat. That is tomorrow at the Stronghouse from 5:30 to 7. Trivia from your friends at the library. I'm also going to try to pull up something that didn't make it onto today's calendar because it just got submitted, but it is for tomorrow. There is a workshop. Here we go. San Miguel Resource Center and Telluride Intermediate School are hosting a parent workshop to discuss youth safety. Specifically, they're talking about what SMRC teaches Telluride Intermediate School students about consent and privacy, how to talk to your own child about safe versus unsafe touches and sexual abuse prevention, Only safety and current risks and trends. This workshop is tomorrow. That's Wednesday, May 6th. Parents can choose to attend a morning session at 8:15 a.m. or an afternoon session at 5:15 p.m. Both options will include food, and all participants will earn a $30 Clark's gift card. Each session will also have a Zoom option and be offered in English and Spanish. Check out maybe the Resource Center's website for more information and how to get that Zoom link. But yes, safe parent meetings. Not safety meetings for parents. That's different. Okay. Telluride Rotary Club meets Wednesday, May 6th at 6 p.m. at Mountain Lodge in Mountain Village. Meetings feature guest speakers and discussion of club projects. Anyone with an interest in networking and service is welcome to drop in as a guest. Email TellurideRotary at gmail.com for information or to RSVP. 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All right, I think that's it for the calendar. That's what it is. You can find the full community calendar at KOTO.org. And now the weather. Partly sunny. 57 degrees. I didn't bring up the rest of the week. So let's live in the moment, people. Keep on listening to music. We got more new music coming up from Courtney Barnett, Alabama Shakes, Nation of Language, S.G. Goodman, shout out Cara Pallone. The S.G. Goodman single is making it onto this list. Stick with us until 11 a.m., then we'll have Colorado Playlist, right? No, E-Town. Ben's got me. He doesn't have to run over. E-Town at 11, NPR headlines at 12:01, Democracy Now! Just after that, and the Fox Den at 1:05. Good day on KOTO, folks. Keep listening.
1: Come on now.

Sonnen det ulle lena.

Thank you.

0: That was Bryson Tiller here on KOTO and KOOK. And we interrupt this program to bring you actually live music. Max Ordonez stopped by. He had made arrangements with the Flying Pharaoh to come in and play some tunes. So we're going to honor that request. And
1: heck yeah.
0: Max, tell us a little bit about yourself.
1: Well, I got a band called Batterhead. I started it right after college in Boulder, and then I moved to New York to try to pursue it a little bit more. And now I'm back here. I grew up here.
0: So. Who else is in Batterhead?
1: It's kind of rotating list, but we're playing The Alibi this Friday, and my I was just teaching at the school for a few months, and one of my eighth graders is playing drums for us.
0: Oh, that's so cool. What's his name?
1: His name's Dylan.
0: Dylan.
1: Yeah. Okay. So come through. It's all ages at 9 o'clock.
0: That's Friday night?
1: Yeah, Friday night.
0: The Alibi?
1: Yeah.
0: Cool.
1: Free show.
0: And what year did you graduate Taylor High School?
1: 2017.
0: Okay.
1: Yeah.
0: That's very cool.
1: It's been a little while.
0: Well, you got some tunes for us? Any story behind these songs you're about to play?
1: Yeah. So this first one actually just released a few days ago. It's a little love song I wrote a while ago back in college. It's called Pavement.
0: Take it away.
1: Oh, geez.

0: Very cool. Max Ordonez here live in the studio here at KOTO and KWOK.
1: Thank you.
0: What was that called?
1: That one's called Pavement.
0: Pavement.
1: Yeah.
0: Are you familiar with Jonathan Richman at all? It reminded me of Jonathan Richman's style.
1: Is that
0: In the movie There's Something About Mary?
1: Oh. Oh no, not who I'm thinking of.
0: Okay.
1: No, I don't.
0: Yeah.
1: I don't think so.
0: Anyway, you probably got another couple songs for us, I'll bet you.
1: Yeah, I could do another couple.
0: Okay.
1: Yeah. Cool. Yeah, this next one's called Happy to Be Here.

0: Beautiful. Wow. Local talent here.
1: When did you first pick up the guitar?
2: I think I picked up guitar like sophomore year of high school.
0: Yeah.
2: I've been playing bass before that. Okay. And, like, I've been playing piano my whole life. But
0: really?
2: Yeah, shout out Bob Israel for teaching me piano.
0: Isn't Bob wonderful?
2: He's one of a kind talent. Yes. Actually.
0: So that's where it all started.
2: Yeah, that's where it all started. And then I didn't even, actually, honestly, props to COVID, too, for getting me to start writing music.
0: That changed a lot of things.
2: What else do I do with my time? Like, I'm just going to, I was still in school in Boulder. I, like, came back here for quarantine, and I just had my acoustic guitar and, like, a notebook, and it was like, okay.
0: Yeah, it's changed a lot of things for a lot of people. In some ways good, some ways bad. But yeah, it really, we all just hunkered down and got into some stuff that probably we wouldn't have otherwise.
2: Yeah, actually.
0: That's pretty wild.
2: So much change.
0: How hard does it come up with lyrics?
2: Honestly, not very. I started out more as a poet than anything. So
0: okay.
2: And it was, I don't know, words have always, like, I mean, words, when it comes to music, words come secondary for me, but, like, I don't know, it's never,
0: yeah,
2: you can make a stupid lyric sound pretty good. It just depends on how you say it. I mean, I guess that's true for the guitar too. But
0: who do you listen to? Who do you like the music of?
2: I'm a big Nirvana fan. Big Smashing Pumpkins fan. Honestly, anything like 90s rock, I'm probably going to listen to.
0: Yeah.
2: A lot of rap stuff. I actually just recorded a boom bap track last night. My manager's been trying to get me to do for a while. I'm getting a lot more into like the Midwest emo stuff these days. My friends, shout out, Surprise Soup too in Denver. My friends, like, they used to play for me. They met playing for me on tour, and then they formed their own band, and now they're doing pretty well in Denver. And it's like, yeah, I don't know. Good vibes.
0: Yeah.
2: Good energy.
0: Good luck. Yeah. We're talking to Max Ordonez, who's born and bred. As well,
2: born in Brooklyn, but yeah,
0: born in Brooklyn, raised in here in Telluride, went to Telluride High School.
2: Yeah,
0: doing some live stuff here this morning for us on the Flying Pharaoh show, minus the Flying Pharaoh. you got another one for us?
2: I got one more for you. Yeah.
0: All right, great.
2: I got to tune up really quick.
0: All right.
2: just one string, so it won't take
0: no
2: very
0: problem.
2: Long.
0: And a lot of people probably know your mom, Tiffany. If they're listening out there,
2: yeah,
0: put it in perspective who this gentleman is.
2: All right, this next one, I just remember it does have a couple curse words in it. I'm gonna do my best not to do that.
0: Okay, good.
2: It's called Flying in an Airplane.

0: That's terrific. Max Ordonez.
1: Thank
0: here
1: you.
0: On Coda this morning in KWOK in Ridgeway. Hey, thanks for coming by and sharing your music with us. And remind people where you're going to be Friday night.
1: Yeah, yeah. So Batterhead, my band Batterhead, is playing at the Alibi in Telluride at 9 p.m. It's a free show, all ages. I'm going to be going for a couple hours, so...
0: And starts,
1: stop by and grab a drink
0: when?
1: And listen to some music, you
0: starts
1: know?
0: By or what time?
1: Starts about 9.
0: Starts about 9. Goes for a couple hours. There you go. Friday night. Now you know what you're doing.
1: Yeah, free show, you know. Okay. Opening night of the Alibi after off season.
0: Oh, is it? That too? Okay.
1: Yeah.
0: Very good. All right. It's going to be a big party.
1: Let's hope so.
0: Yeah, right? All right. Max Ordonez, thanks for joining us today.
1: Thanks for having
0: thanks
1: me.
0: Thanks for stopping by. All right. It's Coda Telluride. It's 10:48. Continue with some music. Stay tuned.

Well, there you have it. That was the Flying Pharaoh radio show, and that's some music that he may have played if he were here. He might have actually played that. We're not sure. Hey, it's 11 o'clock. KOTO in Telluride and KOOK in Ridgeway. 58 degrees currently outside, and we look at the one lonely entry on the community carpool, and that is that Meechan is still looking for a ride to get his bike from Colorado Springs over to Ridgeway. One bike on the ride board. Colorado Springs to here. 501-802-2932, the number to call. We have that number here if you're heading back that way from Colorado Springs and have room for a bike. Meechan would love it, I think. Anyway, it's time now for E-Town, and this week on E-Town, we've got Tyler Ramsey and Carl Brummel with Katie Pruitt and interview guest Max Boykoff. Stay tuned.

0: Town Hall in the foothills of the Rocky Mountains, it's E-Town with this week's guests. From Queens, New York, to Ron Paxton and Dennis Lichtman. Interview guest Nicole Watson. And from San Francisco and Chapel Hill, Goodnight, Texas. I'm Helen Forster. Right now, here's Nick Forster.
1: Thank you, Helen. Thanks, everybody. Welcome to E-Town. We are excited. We've got some guests this week who have paid attention to the past. They've actually learned from history and are applying those lessons to the challenges at hand. Jerron Paxton and Dennis Lichtman, they've not only scoured the world for some great music from the late 19th century and the early 20th century, they have mastered their instruments. They are a lively duo. They play some lively music at an incredibly high standard. And they're here from New York, and we're so glad that they are. We've been looking forward to this for a long time. Filmmaker and environmental activist Nicole Watson is here. She has definitely done her homework, studied what came before. She's finding green solutions to pressing problems. She's doing a great job. We'll learn more about that in a little bit. And up first, the band that got its name with the help from Google Maps. One of them lived in San Francisco, one in Chapel Hill, North Carolina, and the absolute midpoint between them was this little town in the panhandle of Texas called Goodnight, Texas. It was probably late at night when they figured that out. But it stuck. They write new songs, but they are definitely inspired by some old stories and, you know, historical things, old photographs, daguerreotypes and tintypes and old letters have contributed to the stories that they write about in their new songs. They've had a ton of adventures in the more than 10 years that they've been together. Please welcome to E-Town for their first visit, Goodnight, Texas.

How are you? This is very cool. We've played in this theater one time, but we have not done the program. So it's an honor to be part of the program.

0: Good night, Texas. Welcome to E-Town. Avi and Pat, you both got interesting names. Avi Vineker and Pat Dire Wolf. And as I understand it, the Dire Wolf went extinct 9,000 years ago. So how did you get that name?
1: That's true. People used to ask me if my parents were big Deadheads, because there's a song,
0: right?
1: Dire Wolf.
0: Yeah.
1: And then that switched over at some point to people asking me if I was into Game of Thrones. I'm not sure if they were asking if I had changed my name based on being a fan of Game of Thrones.
0: Paleontologists, maybe, yeah.
1: Yeah.
0: And Avi, it's Vineker. Cool. Well, welcome. How did you guys meet? We know the story about Goodnight, Texas, and finding the midpoint between where you guys lived. How did you meet?
2: We met in like 2007.
0: Yeah.
2: And the first thing I said to him was, are you a fan of Game of Thrones? And he said, that doesn't exist yet.
0: Yeah. am I right that you have an interest and a fascination with sort of 19th century stuff, old photographs and letters and stories and things like that?
2: Yeah. My family just kind of saved everything, and everything kind of funneled to my grandmother on my mom's side. So we had all the documents, deeds. We had a clock from the 18th century. We just kind of kept everything. And I have the same tendencies if you look at my garage.
0: Yeah.
2: I just kind of always was fascinated with old stories. My grandparents told stuff like that. I think Pat was too.
1: Yeah, it turned out that my mom had a lot of stuff too.
0: Yeah. Yeah.
1: you can just imagine a lot of stories by looking at a lot of really old photographs.
0: Well, not all kids think it's cool when their parents have a lot of old stuff. A lot of people, oh, God, I'm going to go get involved with Game of Thrones.
2: Yeah.
0: And Avi, I know you were a little bit late coming to the mandolin, right? That was a later addition to your musical repertoire, and it kind of taught you some stuff, right?
2: When I started playing it, like, I just kind of couldn't stop making up songs on this thing. And it was just like, I couldn't contain myself. So I just kind of started trying to learn to do it in my own guitar way.
1: I'm sure you've had this experience, Nick, because I've seen some of the instruments you have. When you get a new weird instrument, there's just all sorts of music in it.
0: Yeah, that's right. It teaches you stuff.
1: Yeah.
0: But in Avi's case, it also introduced him to an opportunity to play in Metallica, which is not what you think of as a old mandolin, kind of a gateway drug leading to this experience. But in your case, that happened.
2: I've worked for them for many years, and they know I have a band, and they know I play mandolin and sing. So I ended up kind of playing with them, and they play acoustic sometimes.
0: Yeah.
2: It's really amazing. And they really are into different genres of music and things, and I think they see the connection between bluegrass and Americana and the heaviness that is heavy metal.
0: And playing on the Howard Stern show with Metallica is a thing that you can, you know, again, not many folk rock mandolinists from San Francisco get to say they've done that. And what about practicing and getting together when you guys live so far apart? Is it a hassle? You just do it on the road and wait till you have gigs and connect? And
1: we always kind of break it in on the first show of the tour. That's the throwaway one, which is this one. So
0: yeah. Thank you.
1: You're welcome.
0: Thank you. Yeah. I know you've gotten a lot of placement of songs in like film and TV shows and commercials. Is that something you have to also sort of study and practice and train to be good at that?
2: I think we just got very lucky is all it is.
0: And then it's just lemmings following each other.
2: Yeah, I guess so. Yeah. Then they're like, wait, that was in a Coors commercial. Sure. Let's put it in Tiger King.
0: Yeah, that's right. The first episode of Tiger King was like 2 minutes of your song, right? It was,
2: bizarrely, yes.
0: Yeah.
1: Our manager pitched it and said, yeah, there's this Netflix documentary. It's called Big Cat Country. And we were like, okay. I totally forgot about it. And then 9 months later, everybody was texting me, hey, man, you didn't tell me you were on Tiger King.
0: Yeah.
1: And I was like, what's Tiger King?
0: Yeah. I think it's a Dire Wolf Tiger King connection. Not totally sure. Yeah. Well, listen, we've got much more music to play. Glad you're here, and welcome back, if you would, to E-Town. Good night, Texas.
2: Why don't we get Nick and Helen on this one?
3: Okay, should we try it?
4: Let's nail it.
3: Here goes nothing.

0: That's Goodnight Texas from San Francisco and Chapel Hill. That's Avi Vineker on vocals, mandolin, and guitar. Patrick Dyer Wolf on vocals and banjo and guitar. Joshua James Jackson on the bass. Cody Rhodes on the drums. Dave will be back to play some more music later on in the show.
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0: I'm Nick Forster. You are listening to E-Town. Goodnight Texas is going to be back to play some more music in a little while. And we've got a great duo, Jerron Paxton and Dennis Lichtman from New York. They are just a delightful duo. They have a lot of great music in them. Banjo, mandolin, clarinet, more. You're going to hear some great stuff. Okay, so I know that things are a little strange out in the world these days, and it's easy to get discouraged. But there are always good people doing good things. It's happening out there. We have, for many years, tried to share those stories with you, and this week is no exception. Our next guest, Nicole Watson, is one of those people. She's a filmmaker, explorer, adventurer, innovator. She's been for many years finding ways to infuse an awareness of the challenges our planet is facing in all of her work, whether that's making documentaries or producing music festivals, starting nonprofits or advising others. She's been busy. And she's here this week to tell us about a project that's making a real difference for young people in Africa. Please welcome to E-Town, Nicole Watson. Welcome, Nicole. So glad you're here.
1: So great to be here.
0: Yeah, it was a nice coincidence. So tell me about what's going on. As I understand it, you started a nonprofit organization.
1: Yeah.
0: Econic.
1: Yeah, so I moved down to Los Angeles around 2010 to pursue film industry work. At that time, it was front of the camera, but I slowly moved more into producing and directing with a goal to create impact-driven programs, ideally around wildlife conservation or documentaries with impact.
0: Yeah.
1: It kind of led into launching the nonprofit. And then as I started working more with impact-driven projects overseas, I was just feeling a lot more of a charge and an energy flow when I was working on that versus some of the film work. So I moved more into the nonprofit work. I wanted to move more into the environmental side. And so when I moved over to Kenya, I was able to do just that.
0: As I understand it, northern Kenya, there are a lot of regions that don't have electricity, right?
1: Yeah, so it's off-grid

0: regions.
1: And so for young people who are trying to stay in school, and particularly for young girls, this is a critical obstacle that they face, which is mm-hmm. when the sun goes down, no more reading, no more homework, no nothing, unless they are huddled by a fire somewhere.
0: Yeah, exactly.
1: And you found a different way to help them with that.
0: Yeah, so we did a number of projects. We built a school and library, did a lot of tree planting, and then we were also doing solar light distribution in schools, working with different off-grid schools. And that one we had the biggest traction with, and we started having the biggest impact. And I also shot a documentary film about that. And through the process of the film, we started interviewing some of the moms and students in the communities, also the elders, and learning about the unexpected impacts from the solar lamps.
1: How big are they, the solar lamps?
0: They're just like, you know, the size of your palm, really.
1: Yeah.
0: And one side has solar, other side's a light, three different...
1: Intensities,
0: yeah.
1: So they are just simple on a stand.
0: Yep.
1: And one part is the solar panel and the other part is the light. And when they charge during the daylight, how long can they illuminate whatever the kids are working on?
0: On the low beam, about 9 to 10 hours.
1: Oh, wow.
0: Medium, about 5 or 6. And the high beam, I think about 3 or 4.
1: 3 or 4 hours.
0: Yeah. So
1: plenty of time before they need to go to sleep.
0: Yeah. So we were measuring the metrics of educational performance from the previous 2 years. But once we went into the village and spoke with everybody, we learned that not only were they scaring away hyena from the livestock and getting snakes and scorpions out of the homestead, they were no longer breathing over kerosene and fire. So health
1: right.
0: issues.
1: Yeah.
0: But we learned the moms and some of the girls told us that when they put a light outside the hut at night, strangers or raiders who often come to steal livestock and who also come in and assault them under the cover of darkness will no longer come into their huts.
1: Wow, so it's a huge impact.
0: So the girls are saying, yeah, with the light, now we can sleep comfortably, like
1: wow.
0: so nonchalant, where this was a major issue, you know?
1: There's been a lot of studies that also show that for girls especially, staying in school makes a huge difference in Africa in particular, because otherwise they're diverted into some, you know, early marriages and taken mm-hmm. out of the educational process.
0: Yeah, so if a student shows a bit of ambitious spirit within school, often the family will come together and support them.
1: So quickly, the solar lights, you found that was a place that really could make a difference.
0: Mm-hmm.
1: Then you have to make them. So somebody manufactures them and somebody pays for them and somebody distributes them. So is that all you? Are you paying for stuff and making them and spreading them
0: I'm not making
1: them
0: yet.
1: Yeah.
0: But I have been working with some designs to make a more sustainable, eco-friendly light than just the regular plastic ones that we're buying. My foundation, Econic Earth, does fundraise to pay for the lights.
1: Mm-hmm.
0: They run about $4 to $5 a piece wholesale right now.
1: Nice. And you've distributed how many so far, do you think?
0: We've distributed to about 7,000 children. But our new goal is to reach 1 million children by 2030.
1: Oh, wow.
0: And I have a new partner that's come on board called Child Fund. They're from the States. They've been around for 85 years. They're in 70 countries with their alliance members. They love our program. They're allowing us to scale into more countries.
1: Any direct stories of the impact from the lights that you've distributed?
0: Yeah, so one of the elders ran up to me in one of the villages, and he's like, Nicole, it's like we have light in our community now. And he's like, you wouldn't believe it. I used to come home, and I couldn't see my wife's face or my children's face, and we kind of communicate in a certain way, but now I come home and I can see their expressions, so we're actually communicating differently with a light at home.
1: It's such a simple thing to be able to provide inexpensively but really impactful work that makes a difference in the families that you're sort of exposing this new idea to. I can't imagine what the downside would be.
0: The only downside I can see is the waste factor. So it does have a 5-year lifespan.
1: Yeah.
0: What I would like to do is develop our own solar light using either a hemp-based plastic or a sea waste plastic, so mm-hmm. at least second use, and do the casing in something more sustainable.
1: Yeah. Well, it's cool that you've been on this journey and you want to make a difference and you found a spot where you really can, and now you can double down and set a very audacious goal, 1 million kids by 2030.
0: Mm-hmm.
1: And if people want to learn more, is there a website they can go to and look at stuff?
0: www.econicearth.com. It's kind of like iconic, but econic, E-C-O-N-I-C.
1: Well, thanks for being with us. Thanks for sharing your story. And if people want to learn more, it's econicearth.org. You can find out more about Nicole's work. And I'm sure there are film clips of some of the work she's doing. So thanks again for being here, Nicole. Thanks for joining us on E-Town.
0: Definitely. I love Boulder, so it's so great to be here.
1: Thank you. I mentioned that Goodnight Texas is going to be back to play some more music in a little while. And right now I want to tell you about our next guests. Dennis Lichtman and Jerron Paxton are two serious musicians. Dennis, among many other things, runs the Trad Jazz Jam Session at Mona's in New York City. Big celebrated jam session that the New York Times and Wall Street Journal write about. And he has played at Carnegie Hall. He's taught master classes all over the place. He plays the violin and the clarinet and the mandolin. He has been featured in film and TV, and he's played with David Byrne and all kinds of stuff. So he's a big deal in his own way. Jerron Paxton, similarly, is a big deal in his own way, unique character. He is the master and expert of all kinds of pre-World War II black music, whether it's 19th century banjo music, New Orleans stride piano, ragtime, or blues. Jerron can do it all, and he can do it really well. You're about to see for yourselves. We've been trying to make this happen for a while. American roots music like you've never heard it, probably. Please help me welcome to E-Town for their first visit, Jerron Paxton and Dennis Lichtman.
2: Yeah, thank you, thank you. That was a lovely introduction.
3: Yeah.
2: I've got to earn every word of it.

0: I thank you. I thank you.
1: Dennis Lickman shredding the mandolin.
0: Jaron Paxton shredding the guitar.
1: Thank you very much for that lovely reception. We came all the way from the lovely borough of Queens, the working borough, the most diverse borough.
0: The borough with the best food.
1: Yeah, I think so. I think so.
0: I know so.
1: They'll fight us on that in Manhattan, but to hell with them and they oblong little island.
0: That's right. Well, that first tune was called Teasin' the Frets. It was the B-side to Pickin' the Guitar by the great guitarist and singer Nick Lucas, who recorded those two sides in 1922 at the age of 25.
1: He had some good B-sides.
0: He did.
1: The other good B-side of Nick Lucas was Tiptoe Through the Tulips.
0: That's right. That was a big hit for him long before...
1: No, it wasn't.
0: Was it not?
1: No.
0: Well, it was a huge hit for Tiny Tim, but Nick Lucas... I do stand corrected. Thank you, Jaron.
1: Nick Lucas didn't give a damn about Tiptoe. All right. We will bring something to you that we have found here waiting on us as soon as we arrived. That was some good old-fashioned sunshine.

0: Little sunshine.
1: Thank you. Thank you, Ron.
2: Thank you. All right, Dennis Lichtman, Jerron Paxton, welcome to E-Town. Yeah. You guys sound great.
3: Well, thank you.
4: Oh, yeah, thanks, man. Nick.
2: No, I'm so glad this happened. So I was talking to the Goodnight Texas guys about how their parents or grandparents had a whole bunch of old things in their universe when they were growing up, and that just sort of inspired them. What got you on this path of looking back to early music from our musical heritage?
4: Well, I heard all kinds of music when I was a kid. My mom was a classical music, or is a classical music buff. And she had played clarinet when she was younger and also piano and had classical records going in the house all the time. So I had classical lessons on violin and clarinet starting when I was a pretty little kid. I was supposed to choose and I never chose and just kept adding and so on and so forth. But in addition to adding instruments to the arsenal, I also kept adding styles of music because I would hear something and maybe not know what it was exactly, yeah. But something would just stick in there. And I remember as a kid hearing a band playing in a park, just a free public concert. And I just loved the beat. I mean, the music just felt good. But I remember hearing the clarinet kind of weaving around what all the other instruments were doing and thinking, I have no idea what that clarinet player is doing, but I want to figure it out someday. That just happened over the years with various styles of music that just, I heard it and just something in me went, I need to know more about that.
2: Yeah. And Jerron, you were just born that way, right?
3: So I've been told.
2: You're born old.
3: Yeah. There are several people who've known me since infancy who can attest to that situation. I was known as the little old man since I was about 8 years old.
2: Wow.
3: Getting in trouble for doing things and saying things I didn't know were for adults.
2: Yeah.
3: You know? I'm a Negrosaurus Rex. They saw me frozen in the ice with my banjo, thawed me out, and brought me here.
2: Yeah. All the tunes intact. I don't know if you guys ever read, Billy Bragg wrote a book about the history of skiffle music in England. And the one thing that I, not the one thing, but one of the things I took away from that book is that it was trad jazz that was actually catching on like wildfire in the early 50s in London and around that. Kids were crazy about trad jazz, and there were bands that were forming, and there were people who were making pilgrimages to New Orleans and coming back. On one of those pilgrimages, they also brought back Leadbelly and Big Bill Brunsey and a couple of other more folk tradition musicians. And that led to the skiffle craze, which of course led to eventually the British invasion. So it's really interesting to think about the excitement of that sound from New Orleans in the 20s as those ingredients came together. And it was pretty special, right?
4: Sure. Well, there have always been waves and cycles of interest in things of a certain time period, like traditional jazz we're talking about now. But blues and folk music on string instruments and ragtime and all these other types of music weren't initially separated into different genres. They were all blended together, and then record companies found that they could sell more records if they know this is a blues record and this is a jazz record and this is a folk record and all of that stuff. It was just always mixed together. Louis Armstrong recorded with Jimmy Rogers in 1930, and then 25 years later, wow, blues and folk and jazz are being put together in one thing in England. I'm glad that that happened. I'm not denigrating that entire movement, but
2: you kind of
4: wasn't brand new. But when young people catch on to something and start doing it in a way that's exciting, that's never a bad thing.
2: Yeah,
4: it just doesn't mean that that's the first time it was ever done.
2: No, it's like Bela Fleck saying, "Yeah, I watched the Beverly Hillbillies, and that's the first time I ever saw somebody play, heard somebody play the banjo."
4: Great.
2: Yeah, welcome.
4: That's awesome.
2: I will say that when I was 5, there were 2 records in my dad's record collection that I just latched onto. One was by Bix Beiderbecke and one was by Jelly Roll Morton. I have no idea why, but as a 5-year-old kid, those were like, this is cool. There's energy here that I was chasing. Jerron, the banjo, I met a guy a long time ago named Clark Buehling who was interested in playing what's called classical banjo.
3: Classic.
2: Mm. Elucidate.
3: Classic banjo is the music that was built around modern banjo. Bluegrass, which people tend to treat like it's an old, ancient style that's hundreds of years old, came out after World War II. You know, it's a style of the middle 40s and early 50s. Old-time music, which people think is an ancient music that I hear people... One of my friends who shall remain nameless loves going on these long rants about this is a music that goes back before minstrelsy. It goes back before these books were published. And I was like, all right, well, why are you playing it on a banjo from Chicago in 1930 with your southern self? And, you know.
2: So there's rules, is what you're saying.
3: Some people, when you ain't got talent, you come up with rules, you know? And it's what you do.
2: Well, listen, we've got a lot of music to get to, but I love the fact that this is deep in your bones and you don't have any rules. You're going to just speak the music that speaks to you, and we're going to get to more of it right now. Once again, this is Dennis Lichtman and Jerron Paxton. Glad you're here. Let's hear some more music.
0: Great.
2: What do you think?
0: Sounds good.
4: Thanks, Nick.
3: All right.
4: Bye.
3: Thank you, baby.
4: One, two.

0: Dziękujemy.
1: Well, I think it's about time to get some guests up here. Let's get Nick and the E-Tones to join us for this next one. Give it up. Do we have some Bob Wills fans out there? We all know Bob Wills as the king of Western swing, but do you all know that he was also the king of divorce? He was an expert at it. Somewhere in between numbers 5 and number 6, he came up with this delightful song about moving on from one's troubles and looking to the joy in the future. This is called Time Changes Everything.

0: Dennis Lichtman and Duron Paxton from Queens. Dennis's record is called Secret Workshop. Duron Paxton's record is called Things Done Change. And their record together is called Duron Paxton and Dennis Lichtman. Along with E-Tones, that's Christian Thiel, Adam Bodine, Eric Tareen.
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0: I am Nick Forster. I'd like to say hello to our listeners who are here in E-Town right now on stations like KTSN, Sun Radio, 100.1 FM in Austin, Texas, on KPND, 95.3 FM in Deer Park, Washington, and on KSMU in Springfield, Missouri. Thank you for tuning in. As always, if you want some more information about our guests, a lot of stuff is online at etown.org. 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You can find us. I am not sure how we ended up with two musical guests who were inspired by, if not driven by, Arcana from earlier times. We could call it brilliant curation, or we could call it a happy accident, but whatever it is, both of our guests this week were inspired by old things. We're glad that they were. It's cool to hear those currents running through what they're doing now. In fact, let's get back to music. Would you please welcome back to the stage, Goodnight, Texas.
1: Pat and I were talking about how about 10 years ago, we hung out with Jerron Paxton and got to watch him make songs. And it was like one of the best things ever. This is a real treat for us. We were really, really excited when we found out he was playing on this bill. So,
2: I mean, Dennis too. Let's not leave Dennis.
1: No, of course, Dennis. Yeah, perfect.

0: Thank you very much.
1: How about Goodnight Texas? Avi Vinegar, Patrick Dyer Wolf, Joshua James Jackson, Cody Rhodes. Goodnight Texas. I want to thank all our guests this week. We're going to do one more song. And I want to thank all our guests. Thanks to, of course, the guys from Goodnight Texas for coming out to Boulder and being a part of the show. Thanks to Dennis Lichtman and Jerron Paxton. Thanks to the E-Tones and Helen Forster. I'm Nick Forster. Hope you can be with us next week right here in E-Town.
2: Live from NPR News, I'm Lakshmi Singh. Secretary of Defense Pete Hegseth says the U.S. effort to open the Strait of Hormuz is a separate operation that does not affect the ceasefire with Iran. Here's NPR's Quil Lawrence.
3: At a news briefing, Hegseth said U.S. forces have opened a safe passage for tankers through the strait. He said the Iranian boats that have attacked ships there and the U.S. destruction of those boats doesn't cross the threshold of restarting major combat operations and don't mean an end to the ceasefire, which might trigger a need for congressional approval to continue the war. Hegseth said the U.S. mission to protect a free shipping lane was temporary and other countries should take over.
4: We hope South Korea would step up, just like we hope Japan would step up, just like we hope Australia would step up, just like we hope Europe steps up. But we're not waiting for them to do so. We're looking to set the conditions to hand to them.
3: Iran's state broadcaster claimed that its control of the strait has, quote, intensified. Quil Lawrence, NPR News.
2: The price of oil remains high. NPR's Scott Horsley reports on what that means for drivers heading into warmer months.
5: Crude oil prices have come down slightly from their peak on Monday, but the U.S. benchmark is still well above $100 a barrel. And investors are growing nervous that relief could be a long time in coming. Futures contracts for Brent oil to be delivered 6 months from now are still priced above $90 a barrel. Retail gasoline prices in the U.S. continue to climb. AAA says the average price of regular gas rose more than 2 cents overnight to about $4.48. A gallon. Scott Horsley, NPR News, Washington.
2: In an interview published in The New Yorker this week, former President Barack Obama was asked about the Trump administration's decision to join Israel in waging war against Iran in late February. Obama says when he was president, Israeli Prime Minister Benjamin Netanyahu had made the same arguments for armed confrontation with Iran to him that Netanyahu has made to Trump. Obama adds that Netanyahu may have, quote, gotten what he wanted, but whether that is ultimately best for the Israeli or the American people, Obama says he'd question that. There are now 2 confirmed and 5 suspected hantavirus cases linked to a cruise ship anchored off the coast of Cape Verde. NPR's Gabriela Emanuel has the latest.
6: Hantavirus is a rare but serious condition that typically spreads because of exposure to rodent urine, feces, or saliva. But in a small number of cases, the virus can be transmitted between people. The WHO's Maria Van Kerkhove spoke at a press conference Tuesday.
7: We do believe that there may be some human-to-human transmission that's happening among the really close contacts, the husband and wife, people who've shared cabins, etc.
6: She says the initial cases may have contracted the virus when off the ship. She says officials have brought more personal protective equipment on board for the passengers who remain on the boat. 3 people have died of the 147 passengers and crew members. Gabriela Emanuel, NPR News.
2: This is NPR News. The Department of Justice is requesting the full roster of 2020 election workers in Fulton County, Georgia, as the Trump administration continues its efforts to investigate and relitigate the election President Trump lost. The subpoena for the information dated April 17th was made public yesterday in a motion by Fulton County officials to quash the subpoena. It is May 5th. Cinco de Mayo, marking the anniversary of Mexican troops' 1862 victory over invading French forces at the Battle of Puebla, not to be confused with Mexican Independence Day, which is in September. In the U.S., communities stage Cinco de Mayo parades, reenactments, block parties, and other festivities to celebrate Mexican culture. A quintessential British institution, the pub, is on the decline. NPR's Lauren Freyer reports.
0: The British Beer and Pub Association says an average of 2 pubs closed per day in the first 3 months of this year. That's about 2,400 jobs lost. The association blames rising rents and taxes. Alcohol consumption is also down, and prices in supermarkets versus pubs have been widening for years. Scotland has seen the most pubs close. Wales is the only region to see an increased number. Earlier this year, some pubs banned members of parliament, refusing to serve them. Last month, the government gave in and offered pubs and music venues a 15% tax rebate. But the British Beer and Pub Association says a long-term plan is needed to, quote, save pubs, jobs and hearts of communities. Lauren Freyer, NPR News, London.
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8: Oh, that's terrible news. I love pubs. A good pub? Nothing better. Oh, my gosh. Hey, just a reminder, you're listening to KOTO and Telluride and KOOK in Ridgeway.
9: I'm Dr. Anthony Lizerwitz, and this is Climate Connections. Steve Held of Broadus, Montana, comes from a long line of ranchers going back to the late 1800s.
10: We do love the lifestyle. People who do it for a living have to love it, but it's not because it's easy or beautiful.
9: He says ranching is tough, and the warming climate is making it even harder. As temperatures rise, winter snowpack is shrinking, which reduces water supplies in the spring and summer. Held recalls that when he was growing up,
10: we would get a snow around Christmas that would last until the end of March. The snow would melt off, come running down the creeks and the hills and fill up all of our ponds. And that's what we relied on for water. It doesn't happen anymore.
9: And more intense storms, floods, and wildfires have put his cattle in danger and caused expensive damage to the ranch. Held says it's no mystery what's happening. Scientists have been warning about climate change for decades, so he says it should not be a partisan issue.
10: And it's absolutely shameful that politics have turned this into a kicking ball, and the people who are suffering are the people on the land.
9: So Held wants people from all walks of life to come together, acknowledge the danger of climate change, and take action. Climate Connections is produced by the Yale Center for Environmental Communication. To learn more about climate change, visit climateconnections.org.

0: From Toronto and Chicago, this is Democracy Now! President Trump's warned Iran will be blown off the face of the earth if U.S. warships are targeted in the Strait of Hormuz. In the latest attempt to address the energy crisis, the U.S. has launched Project Freedom, a military effort to, quote-unquote, guide commercial ships out of the Gulf despite the Iranian blockade. Will the strategy work, and can the fragile ceasefire hold? We'll speak with Rutgers professor Toby Jones. Then to the Federal Communications Commission targeting of Disney, the parent company of ABC, after President Trump and the First Lady called for ABC to fire late-night comedian Jimmy Kimmel again. We'll talk to the lone Democratic FCC commissioner, Ana Gomez.
1: I think it's very important that all of us speak up, speak out, and push back when we see that our government is interfering in our free speech, our freedom of assembly, and our free press. And that includes the corporate parents. As I mentioned before, capitulation breeds capitulation, but courage breeds courage.
0: We'll also speak about the proposed mega merger between Paramount and Time Warner Discovery. If approved, CBS, CNN, and HBO would all be owned by the one company. And we look at a growing funding crisis impacting an often overlooked corner of public media, public access television.
2: It's happening everywhere. Cord cutting. Outdated law. FCC threats. Federal grant cancellations. Doors are being closed. And over 1,500 local media stations across the nation are being punished.
0: All that and more coming up. Welcome to Democracy Now!, democracynow.org, The War and Peace Report. I'm Amy Goodman. President Trump's warned Iran will be blown off the face of the earth if U.S. warships are targeted in the Strait of Hormuz. Trump's renewed threat to destroy Iran came as the Pentagon rebranded its war from Operation Epic Fury to Project Freedom, turning its focus to reopening the Strait of Hormuz to commercial traffic. On Monday, Iranian state media said the U.S. had fired on small cargo boats carrying goods and passengers, killing five civilians. U.S. Central Command confirmed it had attacked several boats, but insisted they were threatening commercial vessels. Separately, United Arab Emirates said it had come under attack from drones and missiles that caused a fire at an oil facility at the port of Fujairah. The port is outside the Strait of Hormuz and is one of few export routes that doesn't require transiting through the strait. Three Indian nationals were injured in the attack. Iran claimed it was not responsible. Meanwhile, in Washington, D.C., a man who scaled the Frederick Douglass Bridge to protest the war in Iran remained on the bridge overnight and into a fifth consecutive day. Guido Reichstadter, a veteran and father of two from Florida, said in a statement, quote, "I'm calling on the people of the United States to bring an immediate end to the Trump regime's illegal war in Iran and the removal of the regime's power through mass, nonviolent, direct action and non-cooperation," unquote. Iran executed three men on Sunday in connection with anti-government protests earlier this year. Mehdi Rezuli, Mohammad Reza Miri, and Ibrahim Dolatabadi were all hanged in Mashhad. According to Iran Human Rights Monitor, Iran carried out 656 executions in the first 3 months this year. Since March, during the U.S.-Israeli war in Iran, there have been 24 political executions. Meanwhile, Nobel Peace Laureate Narges Mohammadi has been hospitalized in critical condition after collapsing in Zanjan prison. She suffered a heart attack in March and has since experienced chest pain, severe headaches, and double vision. But authorities continue to deny her transfer to specialist care in Tehran. Mohammadi has been arrested 13 times and sentenced to a cumulative 31 years in prison. She received the Nobel Peace Prize in 2023 for her advocacy against torture and the death penalty in Iran. In Gaza, Israeli strikes killed at least three Palestinians in separate attacks Monday. Earlier today, an Israeli drone attack killed a Palestinian in Gaza City, leaving several others badly injured. On Sunday, an Israeli military broadcaster reported its forces had expanded control of the Gaza Strip to nearly 60% of the territory and were prepared to resume a full-scale assault if ordered. In the occupied West Bank, Israeli forces shot and killed a 26-year-old Palestinian man Monday as they raided a busy commercial area of Nablus. Naif Samarablus died after he was shot in the head. He'd reportedly just dropped his wife at a nearby hospital to give birth to their first child. At least four others, including two children, were struck and wounded by live ammunition. The U.S. military says it launched another strike on a vessel in the Caribbean, killing two people Monday. The Trump administration once again claimed the vessel was carrying drugs without providing any evidence. Since September, the Pentagon says it's killed at least 188 people in strikes on boats in the Caribbean and Eastern Pacific. The attacks have been widely condemned as illegal. Ukraine's interior minister says Russian attacks on Monday killed 14 people and wounded at least 60 others across multiple regions of Ukraine, with reports of heavy shelling and damage to residential areas. Russia's latest assault came as President Vladimir Putin said he would declare a unilateral ceasefire in Ukraine for Friday and Saturday as Russia marks Victory Day, commemorating the 81st anniversary of the defeat of Nazi Germany in World War II. Meanwhile, Russia faces a growing environmental disaster along its Black Sea coast after Ukraine struck the oil refining port of Tuapse for the fourth time in less than 3 weeks. The attacks created large oil spills, huge clouds of acrid smoke, and toxic black rain that fell on residents and contaminated more than 30 miles of coastline. In New Orleans, a federal appeals court blocked criminal court clerk Calvin Duncan from taking office Monday, which was scheduled to be his first day on the job. Duncan won election to the post in November, just 5 years after his release from prison after serving 28 years for a murder he did not commit. He was exonerated in 2021 and earned his law degree a year later at age 60. His position was eliminated last Friday when the Republican governor, Jeff Landry, signed legislation abolishing it. Governor Landry also canceled upcoming primary elections following Thursday's Supreme Court ruling, which struck down the last remaining major provision of the Voting Rights Act. On Monday, protesters marched through the streets of New Orleans demanding an end to racist gerrymandering of Louisiana's congressional maps and the reinstatement of Calvin Duncan to his elected position.
3: You know, Calvin Duncan won a race with 68% of the vote. You know, so that's the citizens of New Orleans. I think that should be honored and respected. And the fact that it's not, I think anybody who have a sense of right and wrong should stand up against that, because that's a direct strike against democracy. And if we don't stand against this, then, you know, America is just dissolving, as far as I'm concerned.
0: Alabama's state legislature adjourned a special session Monday after demonstrators entered the state house in Montgomery to protest Republican plans to adopt a gerrymandered map that dilutes the power of black voters. Currently, an injunction bars Alabama from redrawing its congressional maps before 2030. But following the Supreme Court's ruling last week gutting the Voting Rights Act, Republican Attorney General Steve Marshall filed an emergency motion asking a court to lift the prohibition. This is Dee Reed, an organizer with Black Lives Matter.
4: It is a strategic attempt to erase the Voting Rights Act, which we know is our strongest protection against disenfranchisement. Protections that were not given. Protections that were fought for right here in Alabama by the people from Selma, by the people from Greenville, by the people from Birmingham, and by the people from Montgomery.
0: A new investigation by the Washington Post looks at the increasing use of force by guards against immigrants detained in ICE jails nationwide. The Post found nearly 800 cases in which ICE guards used physical violence or deployed chemical agents on jailed immigrants during Trump's first year back in office, a 37% increase compared to the previous year. The skyrocketing use of force comes as the Trump administration packs ICE jails beyond their capacity as part of his mass deportation campaign. Meanwhile, the Department of Homeland Security has shuttered its internal watchdog offices that track the abuse of immigrants in custody. The U.S. Supreme Court Monday stepped in to block a lower court ruling that would have cut off access to the abortion pill mifepristone for millions of people nationwide. The order was signed by Justice Samuel Alito, who put a one-week hold on major changes to how the pill can be prescribed, temporarily restoring nationwide telehealth and mail access through May 11th. The temporary pause gives the Supreme Court time to consider next steps in the case as it weighs emergency requests filed by the manufacturers of mifepristone. In India, Prime Minister Narendra Modi's Hindu Nationalist Party, BJP, is tightening its political grip after winning a key legislative election in one of India's most populous states, West Bengal. The victory brought an end to 15 years of rule by Mamata Banerjee, who is one of Modi's most outspoken opponents. In the run-up to the election, an estimated 9 million people were stripped of their right to vote, removed from the voter registration in a move that disproportionately targeted Muslims in West Bengal. The 2026 Pulitzer Prize winners were announced on Monday. Palestinian photographer Sahar Al-Ghora and New York Times contributor won the prize for breaking news photography for his work documenting Israel's war and siege on Gaza. M. Gessen of the New York Times won the Pulitzer Prize for opinion writing. Meanwhile, a special citation was awarded to Miami Herald investigative journalist Julie Brown for her groundbreaking reporting in 2017 and 18 that exposed Jeffrey Epstein's sex trafficking network. In Wisconsin, animal rights advocates reached a deal with Ridgeland Farms to secure the release of 1,500 beagles bred for medical experimentation. Their victory came after hundreds of activists attempted to enter a property owned by Ridgeland Farms, where beagles are held in brutal conditions, subjected to surgeries without anesthesia and other abuses. The protest earlier this month led to the arrest of at least 25 people, with police injuring scores of activists at the action. And in New York, this year's Met Gala at the Metropolitan Museum of Art faced protests on Monday. The event was sponsored by Amazon's billionaire founder Jeff Bezos and his wife Lauren Sanchez Bezos, ahead of the gala. The activism group Everyone Hates Elon projected video interviews with Amazon workers onto the Bezos' Manhattan penthouse, alongside slogans including, "If you can buy the Met Gala, you can pay more taxes," and "No red carpet for Trump's billionaires." On Friday, the group placed hundreds of bottles of fake urine inside the Metropolitan Museum of Art, referring to complaints by Amazon workers of having to skip bathroom breaks and urine in bottles. The group also plastered ads across the city reading, quote, "The Bezos Met Gala, brought to you by the company that powers ICE," a reference to Amazon's cloud computing contract with ICE. Amazon's labor union founder,

0: with ICE. Amazon's labor union founder, Chris Smalls, was arrested outside the Met Gala after allegedly jumping a barricade. Meanwhile, labor unions staged a ball without billionaires in Manhattan's meatpacking district as an alternative fashion show to the Met Gala. Amazon, Whole Foods, Washington Post, Starbucks, and Uber workers walked the runway in looks by immigrant designers. This is SEIU President April Verrett.
1: They can try to take our rights. They can try to redraw the lines. They can try to control the systems, but they will never, ever be able to replicate the brilliance, the creativity, the resilience of the people they are trying to hold down. So this ball without billionaires is not just about fashion. It is about power. It's about telling the truth that people who sew and care and drive and cook and clean and secure and those that create are the ones who make everything possible. Labor is art.
0: And those are some of the headlines. This is Democracy Now!, democracynow.org, The War and Peace Report. I'm Amy Goodman in Toronto, speaking at Radio Days North America. Juan Gonzalez is in Chicago. Hi, Juan.
2: Hi, Amy, and welcome to all of our listeners and viewers across the country and around the world.
0: President Trump's warned that Iran will be blown off the face of the earth if U.S. warships are targeted in the Strait of Hormuz. Trump's renewed threat to destroy Iran came as the Pentagon rebranded its war from Operation Epic Fury to Project Freedom, turning its focus to reopening the Strait of Hormuz to commercial traffic amidst the widening energy crisis. On Monday, Iranian state media said the U.S. had fired on small cargo boats carrying goods and passengers, killing five civilians. U.S. Central Command confirmed it attacked several boats, but insisted they were threatening commercial vessels. Separately, the United Arab Emirates said it had come under attack from drones and missiles that caused a fire at an oil facility at the port of Fujairah. The port is outside the Strait of Hormuz and is one of few export routes that doesn't require transiting through the strait. Three Indian nationals were injured in the attack. Iran claimed it was not responsible. The Iranian foreign minister in a social media post warned the U.S. against being dragged back into a quagmire and dismissed Project Freedom as, quote, Project Deadlock. To discuss all this and more, we're joined by Toby Jones, associate professor of Middle East history at Rutgers University, writes frequently on oil war in the Middle East, and is author of Desert Kingdom, How Oil and Water Forged Modern Saudi Arabia. Also wrote Running Dry, Essays on Energy, Water, and Environmental Crisis. We welcome you, Professor Jones, to Democracy Now! If you can talk about, well, what some are calling this project stalemate, with President Trump once again threatening to blow up Iran, and overall your assessment of what's happening right now.
3: Well, we're seeing two things. Well, first of all, thank you for having me back on. We're seeing two things in the region. One is an intensification or an escalation of the saber rattling that's become characteristic of Trump's disposition and sort of approach to tensions in the Gulf, a crisis that he created along with Israel in evading and launching an attack on Iran in February. He can't control the narrative, and so he escalates. He also can't control what's happening on the waters of the Gulf. It's become clear the limits of American naval power. Its military capacity to dictate terms in the Gulf are significantly constrained. Iran, with through sort of asymmetric tactics, a minimalist approach to the sort of its own response to threats in the region, has basically handcuffed the United States' ability to dictate terms. What now sort of circulates over the Gulf is an environment of uncertainty and fear. Nobody trusts that the United States can stop Iran from carrying out attacks if they wish to on commercial shipping. Nobody trusts that Iran won't, in fact, carry out attacks on cargo or other merchant shipping. And so the region is in the grip of paralysis, limited American imperial power, an aggressive or at least a marginally capable Iranian military force has revealed both the limits of American capacity and has frozen the region in crisis. I will say one other thing, though, before we sort of carry on.

0: the conversation. We should be wary about any claims about what's happening in the Gulf and what's not happening in the Gulf, particularly at the Strait. We know that ships aren't moving at a much diminished capacity. Neither oil or other merchant shipping seems to be moving according to our normal registers of observation, the normal tools that we use to look. But there is some transit happening. The thing that's important to keep in mind as we go forward and trying to make sense of all of this is how little we actually know. There is an information blackout. Data is largely unavailable. This is true within the states and the region, and it's largely true on the waters of the Gulf itself. There's still so much that we don't know about what's actually happening that to some extent, to a large extent, we're beholden to the extreme rhetoric coming from all sides.
1: And Professor Jones, I wanted to ask you, in less than 10 days, on May 14th, Trump will be traveling to China for a summit with President Xi Jinping. Trump already postponed this trip once because of the war. How do you think his failure to negotiate an end to the conflict will affect those talks in Beijing?
0: Well, it's hard to know what Trump's sort of calculation of all of this is or where he sees China fitting in. I think that it's largely believed that both China and Russia, you know, ostensibly two rivals to American global hegemony, are supporting Iran either through financial means or through oil consumption or through other forms of material and financial support. It's unclear whether Trump will challenge China's role in the region. Once again, you know, what's important to take away here, or part of what's important to take away here, is that through an unprovoked assault on Iran, Trump has accelerated or at least clarified the real limits of American imperial power. He has hastened Americans' hegemonic decline, at least in the Gulf. And as you've asked, Juan, I think this spirals out and how Trump and the Americans see the Gulf as a centerpiece of its global power. Whether China is actively engaged in supporting or propping up Iran, or whether it's quietly engaged, the reality is that China has emerged as a significant rival to the United States in the region. That's not necessarily a new thing, but it's more clear than ever. And whether Trump is in a capacity to either address that or do anything about it is not only unclear, it seems unlikely to me. Trump has put the United States, I'm not one to celebrate American empire, but he's definitely put the United States in a much more vulnerable and weakened position globally as a result of this war.
1: And you mentioned this historic trend of the United States, its alignment with Gulf countries and the Middle East as key to U.S. Strategy of domination around the world. How has this war, regardless of how it ends, affected that?
0: Well, think of the United States as having engaged in a 50-year project to secure its primacy in the Gulf. It succeeded the British Empire in the late 1970s and early 1980s. It engaged in the Iran-Iraq War in the middle of the 1980s, which was the first time that it projected its naval military power in the region in an attempt to escort Kuwaiti and other Arab oil shipping in and out of the Strait of Hormuz. And ever since then, we should understand Desert Storm, the sanctions era of the 1990s, the 2003 invasion of Iraq is partly a response to American attempts to secure its primacy in the region. And it's done so not only projecting its power, but also by maintaining relationships with awful authoritarian regimes in the region, the Saudis, the Emiratis, the Kuwaitis, the Bahrainis, and others. What this war has done is it's called into question the efficacy of that system and that arrangement. And it has created the material conditions in the region where Iran, through asymmetric and minimalistic measures, has been able to undermine the primacy, both in real terms and in symbolic ways, of American power. I think, to put it simply, if the United States has been engaged in a 50-year imperial project to protect its interests in the region and its allies in the region, which all circulate around oil, this war has rapidly undone the conditions that made that possible in the first place.
2: If you can talk about the particular Gulf countries and their relationship with the United States right now, and is it shifting? You wrote the book Desert Kingdom, How Oil and Water Forge Modern Saudi Arabia. If you could talk about Saudi Arabia, I mean, you have Jared Kushner, the Trump's son-in-law, and Steve Witkoff, two developers who are the so-called peace envoys. Jared Kushner got, what, something like $2 billion from the Saudi Sovereign Fund, very close to MBS, the crown prince, Mohammed bin Salman. And then you have the United Arab Emirates that just pulled out of OPEC and says today that it was hit by a drone, though Iran says this was not their drone, and is now suffering from yet another fire.
0: Yeah, these are steadfast allies of the United States. What's interesting over the last 2.5 decades is that that also means they're steadfast allies of Israel. So we should understand the Israelis, the Saudis, the Emiratis, and the Americans in particular as being in full alignment on their approach to the regional dynamic. That largely means they're in lockstep in confronting and in narrating a particular framework of thinking about Iran as their principal rival in the region. This is one of the products of the 2003 invasion and the Iraq War. That doesn't mean that there isn't rivalry within the region or that there aren't challenges to how stable this arrangement is. Saudi Arabia, for example, was on the precipice of normalization with Israel prior to Israel's genocide in Gaza, which compelled a recalculation on their part. Saudi Arabia and the United Arab Emirates, while both aligning with Israel and the United States, have their own regional rivalry that's taking shape. As you mentioned, the UAE recently withdrew, or as of this month, has withdrawn from OPEC. That's largely a reflection of an internal power struggle between Saudi Arabia and UAE over control of global energy markets, and also a reflection of the kind of shifting economic capacities in both countries. They're rivals in South Yemen, they're rivals in Sudan, where they compete various competing factions militarily and politically. So we see a regional order that's more or less in alignment, where Iran stands as the principal problem, but we see fissures within that regional order. What that means for American sort of rent seekers like Jared Kushner and those close to the Trump administration is that in some ways that relationship is transactional. How do the Saudis fund or support Kushner and his hedge funds or his real estate projects? How might they benefit economically in the region is a central concern of some players within the Trump and the Saudi regimes. But beyond that, there are also these political, economic, and imperial alignments that act in sort of parallel with those. Sometimes they're in support of one another, and other times they're in tension of one another. But I think that it doesn't, what's not called into question is the depth of the relationship between those places. And I'll say this, one thing that we're not paying close enough attention. Oh, sorry.
1: No, Professor, I just want to ask you, we only have about a minute or so, but if you could briefly talk, you've written extensively on environmental crisis in the region. How has a war exacerbated the environmental crisis?
0: Well, again, there's a lot of information that we don't know about the region. We've seen some evidence from satellite imagery of oil spills in the Gulf as a result of various attacks at various points earlier in the war. I think one thing we need to do and keep in mind constantly, although we've been talking about Iran in the Gulf today, is that this is very much a multi-front war that includes Lebanon, Gaza, and the West Bank. This is a war on Palestine, Lebanon, and Iran. And here we see that the Israeli tactical approach to its territorial maximalism and American and in support of American empire is a tactics of ruin, to destroy landscapes, to destroy communities, to evoke and commit environmental atrocity in order to make the region uninhabitable or at least precarious for hundreds of thousands, if not millions, of people. We saw this with strikes on oil facilities in Tehran in the early stages of the war, on other infrastructure facilities, Trump's constant bombast threatening infrastructural and sort of targeting the conditions that preserve life, both environmentally and otherwise, are a core precept of the American-Israeli war. We will only reckon with this in the months and years that follow, however this concludes.
1: Well, we want to thank you for being with us, Professor Toby Jones, a Middle East history professor at Rutgers University in New Brunswick, and we'll be back after a brief break.

0: Malian musician Khaira Arabi, Nightingale of the North, performing in Democracy Now! Studio. This is Democracy Now!, democracynow.org, The War and Peace Report. I'm Amy Goodman, broadcasting today from Toronto, Canada. Juan Gonzalez is in Chicago. As President Trump continues to attack media organizations and journalists, we turn now to look at the Federal Communications Commission targeting of Disney, the parent company of ABC. Last week, FCC Chair Brendan Carr ordered a review of 8 local ABC TV licenses. They were not scheduled to be up for renewal until 2028, but Carr ordered an early review, which could lead to ABC being stripped of the licenses. Carr made the announcement one day after President Trump and First Lady Melania Trump publicly demanded ABC fire late night host Jimmy Kimmel once again, this time over a joke he made about them. Carr's denied there was a connection, citing a separate FCC investigation into Disney's DEI, that's diversity, equity, and inclusion policies. Carr was questioned by reporters last week.
1: Was there any connection? Did you feel any pressure? Was the timing at all, you know, as a result of White House pressure or what happened on Saturday night?
2: No, this was a decision that we made inside this building based on where we were in the enforcement matter. There was no pressure from the outside. There was no suggestion from the outside. There was no call for agency action from the outside. This was based on our assessment of where we were. And with respect to President Trump, obviously his every right, First Amendment right, to express his position on this. One of the great things about President Trump is he's very transparent. He has told publicly his position. He has every right to make the decisions that he's made, to make the public calls that he's made. Same with the First Lady. And there's a lot of people out there that agree with them.
1: And just can I ask, will the Jimmy Kimmel, will that all or any speech issues be part of this review? Is it solely restricted to DEI, the license, the early license reviews?
2: Our DEI review is going to continue and is going to be part of that. We are calling their licenses in for early renewal. I think they have 8 station licenses. Once they make that filing, then anybody can file petitions to deny. We can't control what claims they make in their petitions to deny, and we'll take a look at all of that.
0: Last September, ABC briefly suspended Jimmy Kimmel's show after Brendan Carr threatened to take action over remarks Kimmel made following the assassination of Charlie Kirk.
3: You know, when you look at the conduct that has taken place by Jimmy Kimmel, it appears to be some of the sickest conduct possible. I mean, look, we can do this the easy way or the hard way. These companies can find ways to change conduct, to take action, frankly, on Kimmel, or, you know, there's going to be additional work for the FCC ahead.
0: The FCC currently has just 3 commissioners. The sole Democrat on the FCC, Ana Gomez, spoke at a hearing last week and criticized Carr's latest move targeting ABC.
4: Calling an early renewal of a broadcast license is a rare step. It happens only as a last resort and after evidence of clear abuse of the trust surrounding that license or a blatant violation of our rules. It has not happened in decades. And the targeting of a group of stations to punish a parent company has never happened in history. The irony is not lost on anyone. A joke made about an event meant to honor the First Amendment is now being used as a justification to curtail it.
0: That was FCC Commissioner Ana Gomez speaking last week. She joins us now from Washington, D.C. to talk about the ABC probe, the proposed mega merger between Paramount and Time Warner Discovery. If approved, it would mean CNN, CBS, HBO and more would all be under one roof and more. Commissioner Gomez, thanks so much for being with us. Start off by talking about what's at stake with the FCC chair Carr's threat to pull the licenses from ABC stations over Jimmy Kimmel once again.
5: Yes. Good morning. It's good to be with you today. What the FCC has done is the most offensive assault on the First Amendment so far by this FCC. It is going after, in an unprecedented fashion, a network program by threatening the licenses of the local broadcasters of that network. It's it's bound to fail if, in fact, Disney pushes back. And I'm glad to see that, in fact, they are. Because if this actually gets reviewed by court, it will be a long needed rebuke of the abuses of this FCC and this administration of the First Amendment.
6: And Commissioner, the currently stations have 10 years once they're granted a license before it has to be renewed. This was actually extended by many years in previous Republican administrations after citizen groups began to challenge the licenses of many stations around the country in the 60s and the 70s. How unusual is it, this idea of even before the period of the license is up for renewal, that the government steps in?
5: It's extremely unusual. The last time that the agency advanced the period for a renewal of a license was over a half a century ago. And most certainly has never been done where eight local broadcast stations owned by the network are brought up for renewal. And to be clear, the earliest renewal that was due was in 2028. The latest was in 2031. And these are actually 8-year licenses. So this is extremely unprecedented. And it just shows you what a pretext it is for going after Disney, because Disney has so far refused to bend the knee to this administration's demands that it fire a comedian and that it change its content so that this administration isn't upset by whatever coverage it's getting by this network. It's also meant, by the way, as a threat to other broadcasters, basically putting them on notice that if they upset this administration, they too will be dragged before the FCC in an early renewal process.
6: Could you tell us whether you've had conversations with the chair of the FCC, Brendan Carr, about this, to what degree you feel he is basically doing whatever President Trump wants?
5: Well, this administration is using any point of leverage that it has to go after its critics, whether it's the FCC, whether it's the FTC, whether it's the Department of Justice, whether it's the Department of Defense. It is trying everything it can to ensure that it gets coverage that it likes. And I have been very vocal in my criticism of this, and frankly, in alerting everyone, the public, the corporations, the broadcasters, reporters, that this is a serious issue for our democracy.
0: I think it's important to note that Trump's FCC pick, Brendan Carr, the chair of the FCC, wrote Project 2025's chapter on the FCC. And I want to go from what we're talking about with ABC and Kimmel and ABC being threatened with losing stations, losing their licenses, to mega mergers. More than 100 of Hollywood's most prominent writers, directors, and actors, and thousands of people overall related to Hollywood, producers, directors, actors, signed an open letter voicing their opposition to the proposed merger of Paramount, that was Paramount Skydance, and Warner Brothers Discovery. The letter reads in part, quote, "The integrity, independence, and diversity of our industry would be grievously compromised. Competition is essential for a healthy economy and a healthy democracy. So is thoughtful regulation and enforcement," unquote. Paramount Skydance announced its intended $111 billion acquisition of Warner Brothers Discovery early this year after Netflix dropped its bid after meeting at the White House. Paramount's offer still requires regulatory approval in the U.S. and Europe. If completed, it would create the largest media conglomerate in U.S. history, spanning news, sports, movies, video games, theme parks, and more, all controlled by Paramount chair David Ellison, a vocal supporter of President Trump, as is his father, the billionaire Larry Ellison. So if Paramount, Warner Brothers Discovery, were approved, it would put CBS, owned by Paramount, together with HBO, CNN, and other what they call media properties. Can you talk about the significance of this, the mass opposition to this, Commissioner Gomez?
5: Sure. One thing that's important to note is that the FCC actually does not have a part in approving the actual merger itself, but it does have a role in approving the, or not approving, in reviewing the foreign ownership that is implicated by this transaction. And I'll get to that in a minute. Traditionally, what the FCC worries about when it comes to media and its regulations are three things: competition, localism, in other words, serving your local communities, and viewpoint diversity. And those principles are very important because we want to make sure that every viewer, every listener has the ability to see themselves in whatever choice they make in their broadcasts. What the harm that we have when we have these mega consolidations, say of local broadcasters, like we just saw with the Nexstar TechNet transaction, which, by the way, is under court review right now, is that you lose that viewpoint diversity because all of a sudden every station that you're looking at has the same content because it's owned by the same corporate parent. And that is, in fact, harmful for localism, for civic engagement, even for getting information about high school sports. And, you know, we lose that benefit. We also don't want to reach a point where we just become a nation that gets content dictated to it by this administration. When Paramount was bought by Skydance, in fact, the commission did approve that. And one of the things that this commission imposed on that transaction was a requirement that they have a truth arbiter or an ombudsperson that would field complaints about bias in the content of the network. That is dangerous because we don't want to have a viewing public that is only seeing what this administration wants them to see. Now, with regard to the foreign ownership of the in the Paramount Warner Brothers transaction, I'm concerned that this FCC ensured that it actually carefully reviews what is being asked for here. Paramount has asked for the commission to approve up to 100% indirect foreign ownership in this transaction. Now, the foreign ownership we're talking about here is sovereign wealth funds by foreign countries and 10% by a Chinese company that is essentially controlled by China. I think there is a real issue here that we need to be concerned about if what this results in is a chilling effect in what content that viewers see because of any fear of upsetting these foreign governments in whatever content is being shown. And we've seen that already happen in, for example, the nixing of documentaries about reporters that have been murdered, you know, the Khashoggi murder. So this is a serious issue for the FCC, and we need to really seriously consider it.
6: And Commissioner Gomez, I'd like you to briefly comment on another major merger between Nexstar Media Group and Tegna, two of the largest local broadcast station owners in the U.S. The Trump administration approved the merger after your FCC waived rules limiting any company from owning stations that together reach more than 39% of U.S. households. Could you talk about that merger and the fact that Nexstar Media Group, its owners are known as very conservative folks who have aligned themselves with the Trump administration in the past?
5: Yes. So much like the foreign ownership, by the way, there's a statutory cap in how much a single owner can own in terms of local broadcasters. That ownership cap is 39% of viewing households in this country. The Nexstar Tegna merger will lead to a transaction that will reach 80% of viewing households of this country. And this goes back to my point about viewpoint diversity. What we have seen in the past, we've seen mergers in the past of local broadcasters, and what that leads to is a reduction of the journalism and of the local content, because what these transactions are seeking are synergies. Synergies are just another word for layoffs. And so what will happen is you will get the same content shown at all of these broadcasters in these individual markets, and you will no longer have a diversity of viewpoints being shown. And as you note, this Nexstar has been very sympathetic to this administration, probably for lots of reasons, not the least of which is that they want these transactions to be approved. But that's a problem, because we don't want to have our media content fed to us by one person.
0: And very significant in this, Commissioner Gomez, is that three Republican attorneys general, including Kris Kobach of Kansas, have joined with eight Democratic attorney generals in filing suit over this or challenging this legally.
5: Yeah, and important, that's the other thing I didn't mention, is one of the issues with having so much power concentrated in one corporation is that it will actually lead to increased cable rates and streaming rates for the viewers themselves, because it changes the balance of negotiating power. And that is a large reason why these attorney generals, both on Republicans and Democrats, are challenging the transaction. And one of the things that we saw, by the way, which I found very disturbing about this transaction, is that despite the magnitude of this transaction and despite the fact that it was unlawful for the FCC to actually approve it, it was not voted on by the commission. And that is done for a couple of reasons. One, it's less complicated if I cannot speak out publicly about something that's being done as a backdoor deal. And it was rushed through in order to avoid this very judicial review. All of the approvals, the DOJ approval, the FCC approval, happened very quickly in one day, and the transaction closed in 10 minutes after the FCC approved it. Clearly, this was coordinated so that this billionaire buddy bypass that this administration seems to have for the corporations it supports could get this done and hopefully avoid this judicial review. Apparently, it didn't work.
0: Well, Ana Gomez, we want to thank you so much for being with us. Federal Communications Commissioner, the only Democrat of the three that are left. The chair is Trump pick, Brendan Carr. Next up, we look at a funding crisis facing community media. It's public access TV, often overlooked when talking about public media in the United States. We'll talk to the heads of Access Sacramento in California and BronxNet, the poorest county in New York State, the Bronx, and how they serve their communities. What's at stake? Stay with us.

0: Honduran musician Carla Lara performing in our Democracy Now! Studio. This is Democracy Now!, democracynow.org. I'm Amy Goodman with Juan Gonzalez. We end today's show looking at a growing funding crisis in an often overlooked corner of public media, public access TV. It airs on cable. As more people cut the cord and drop their cable TV subscriptions, public access channels are losing a vital source of revenue. For decades, cable TV companies have paid franchise fees to local municipalities as compensation for use of the public right-of-way through which the companies route cables and utilities. Those fees have funded PEG stations, P-E-G. That stands for Public Educational and Governmental Access. This is part of a video made by BronxNet in New York.
1: It's happening everywhere. Cord cutting. Outdated law. FCC threats. Federal grant cancellations. Doors are being closed. And over 1,500 local media stations across the nation are being punished.
0: Public access stations are distinct from the PBS and NPR stations that are also in a funding crisis due to the defunding and dissolution of the Corporation for Public Broadcasting. We're joined now by the heads of two public access stations. Joe Barr is executive director of Access Sacramento in California's capital, and Michael Maxnaby is executive director of BronxNet in New York. Michael, let's begin with you. Talk about what's at stake, and for people who aren't familiar with what public access is, explain this sector of public media in the United States.
2: Congratulations, Amy, on 30 years of Democracy Now! And BronxNet Public Media and public access networks across the nation broadcast this program proudly. And we are participatory media. As we commemorate 250 years of American democracy and what the First Amendment means and freedom of expression, know that you have community resources very often in your cities and towns that provide media education, workforce training for the public, experiential learning for students, that's career building, but also promote civic awareness, voter literacy, digital literacy, and local information. It's a spotlight on the arts and culture and more. And BronxNet was formed 30 plus years ago, in part because the Bronx was too often misrepresented and sensationalized in mainstream media. If it bleeds, it leads. Hollywood also contributed to the Bronx being a symbol of urban blight for many decades, and that's why BronxNet exists, to correct those misrepresentations with authentic community voices. And that's in part why now the Bronx is a symbol of urban renewal.
3: And I'd like to ask Joe Barr, executive director of Access Sacramento, could you talk about the programming and the work of community media in Sacramento over the last few decades? And how did you find out that your funding might be cut?
4: Yeah, well, Access Sacramento does a lot of what BronxNet does. It really is of the community, by the community, for the community. We're doing workforce training. We're contributing to the creative economy of this region. The arts is a huge sector of Sacramento's economy. Movie production is actually a growing part of Sacramento's economy. As Hollywood studios leave Southern California, they're looking for other places that are cheaper to shoot their films, and we have people who can crew those films. So we are really here to give those opportunities to folks, but then also give them platforms for a voice. And your previous segment was a wonderful contrast to what we're trying to do in community media, which is really be authentically local, to share viewpoints that aren't necessarily heard in mainstream media. And for us to be facing these funding situations, when you add it on to what we heard in the previous segment with commercial media mergers, it really could be a dire situation for getting a broad spectrum of viewpoints. We heard,
0: Joe,
4: about our funding situation. Yes.
0: If you can explain that point of your funding, when we were in Sacramento in the last few weeks, we heard that Access Sacramento might fall off a cliff, that the Cable Commission is cutting your funding. Can you explain what you've been told?
4: Yes. So the Cable Commission has been telling us for about the last 9 months. They've done run some numbers, and they say that the PEG money, the money that they give us for operating organizations, is going to go away in a year, a little bit more than a year, and they are actively moving to shut the community media stations down, the public and educational organizations, and put all that money into the government channel. So this is really a situation where they unilaterally are making this decision. It's a policy decision. It's going to affect a lot of people, the community at large, and they're essentially cutting down or shutting down the community organizations in favor of the government channel. That's where they want to put their money.
3: And Michael, I wanted to ask you, we're approaching the 2026 midterm elections. Can you talk about how organizations like BronxNet, the important role that they play in local debates and candidate interviews that maybe major commercial stations or even internet blogs or podcasts don't cover?
2: Thank you, Juan. We're in an era of media consolidation, as Commissioner Gomez so well stated. And community media networks like BronxNet met with her in D.C. a couple of weeks ago and to raise awareness about harmful legislation called H.R. 2289, as well as positive legislation called the Protecting Community TV Act. And we met with congressional representatives. And very often for local races in our given communities, including in the Bronx, the only televised local debates for these competitive races are televised on community media. Because in an era of media consolidation, toxic algorithms, addicted feeds, we are not seeing the commercial networks paying attention to the local news and information. As a matter of fact, local reporting jobs, local reporters have decreased 75% since 2002. And according to Rebuild Local News,
0: Michael, just have a minute, and yeah, I wanted to quickly ask you what the bill in the New York State Legislature is and about the proposal as people cut the cord, you know, and their cable subscriptions to tax Netflix and Hulu. We have about 30 seconds.
2: We partner with League of Women Voters of New York to produce these debates, and they're important, and with cable, there's arguably a community good. There's local investment. As there's migration to digital entertainment and to streaming, there is no local investment. There's no local jobs. There's no local programming. And we have a bill called the Technology, Education, and Arts Through Media Act, which corrects that. It provides revenue for municipalities, which addresses what Joe was talking about in Sacramento, revenue for the state, revenue for digital literacy, local arts, community media, nonprofit news, and more. So that's why we are right after this interview, I'm heading up to Albany to talk with our state leaders about Teen New York and build broad consensus. We are very much poised to have model legislation in New York State, which really helps create and foster a healthy news and information ecosystem at the local level in this like really challenging time where there's crisis and community media centers closing across the nation and there's a loss of local jobs. This bill creates local jobs and local information and promotes civic engagement and awareness.
0: Michael Maxinavi, I want to thank you for being with us, Executive Director of BronxNet, and Joe Barr, Executive Director of Access Sacramento, where the next Cable Commission meeting is just in a few weeks in June. I'm in Toronto today speaking at Radio Days North America, moving on to screenings of the new documentary about Democracy Now!, Steal This Story, Please, on Thursday night and Friday morning in Minneapolis, then in Chicago on Friday night, Saturday afternoon, and on Saturday evening when I'll be joined by Juan Gonzalez, and then on to Milwaukee on Sunday. 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Information for all these screenings and for more as we travel the country can also be found at stealthisstory.org. Democracy Now! Is produced with Mike Burke, Dina Guster, Messiah Rhodes, Nameen Sheikh, Maria Tarasena, Nicole Salazar, Sarah Nasser, Trina Ndura, Sam Alcock, Kay Maria Studio, John Hamilton, Ravi Karan, Hani Masu, Diego Ramos, our Executive Director, Julie Crosby. Special thanks to Becca Staley and to Dennis Moynihan. I'm Amy Goodman in Toronto with Juan Gonzalez in Chicago.
5: 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We've got a bunch of birthdays. Today's Tuesday, May 5th. 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Tomorrow, Wednesday, May 6th, from 5:30 to 7 p.m., gather together your smartest friends and come on down to the Stronghouse Brew Pub for a thrilling night of library trivia. 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Telluride Rotary Club also meets on Wednesday, May 6th at 6 p.m. at the Wilkinson Public Library Program Room. 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Anyone with an interest in networking and service is welcome to drop in as a guest. 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The library has a few mats, but bring your own if you can. The Placerville Community Yard Sale is happening on Saturday, May 9th, starting at 9 a.m. The weather should be perfect, so swing on by. 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You can go to TellurideAcademy.org to sign up and learn more about the camp. A tuition assistance form is also available on the website. Of course, you can find the full community calendar at kodo.org. And now let's take a peek at the weather. We're clocking in at 56 degrees here at the Purple House on Pine. Pretty cloudy out there, which is what this is saying. Up at the airport, we've got a high of 46. This afternoon, slight chance of snow showers all the way through Wednesday. Let's see what we're looking at accumulation-wise. Tonight, it says less than an inch. Tomorrow, it's going to be 3 to 5 inches. Which, you know, better late than never. We could definitely use it. After that, Wednesday night's looking chilly, clear, low of 20. And then we're back to, you know, sunny in the 50s for the rest of the foreseeable future. Maybe a few thunderstorms on Saturday evening, but yeah, looking pretty good. Classic April. Alrighty. Let's get going with some music. Over off season in my little sabbatical away from the radio, I did see one of the best concerts I've ever seen in my whole life. It was so good, by the artist Ray in Denver. I've definitely played a bunch of her songs already on here, but her new album came out in this interim and I just love it. So we're going to listen to a bunch of those songs, and then we'll move on to something a little different. But this was such a good concert. She tours with a full live band, like, you know, strings, horns, the whole shebang, which is incredible. And she's such a performer. It was kind of like a theatrical performance as well as a musical performance, and super like intimate and emotional, even in a huge theater. It was so fun. So we're going to listen to the first three tracks, or I guess after the, you know, everyone needs a introduction little thing. This is the first three real tracks off of this album. They're so good. Up first, we've got I Will Overcome, and I'll be back in a bit.

Maybe I've lost count. My battery died, so I'm not sure if I turn left or turn right. As my eyes gather tears, it's as if it was staged. How the night skies above start to thunder and rain like a Hollywood movie.

0: veil over her horizon, and it is the wall between hope and despair. She exists behind it. She will overcome.
1: Deep in the heart of the South London concrete jungle, there lives a strange creature. Beware, the South London lover boy.

He's still out there. Romeo Ford, he's a 6'2 sick mother, 5 months minimum recovery. From a sweet lie to the all-out Shakespearean voice notary. Though I'd like to clarify, no one did die in the story, but I didn't side when I found out I was one of...

0: You just heard the What's Up Shakespeare by Ray. Before that, we had Beware the South London Lover Boy and I Will Overcome. Those are the first three tracks off of her new album, This Music May Contain Hope. Just amazing level of production. I'm so impressed by that. And like, she talks a lot about, you know, hope and not giving up on your life. And like, the whole album is just gorgeous. I'm not going to play the whole thing, though I would love to. But we are going to continue on. We have one more Ray track from later in the album, and then we're going to do a little pop set. So we're going to shake it up a little bit with some new music. But up first, we've got Lifeboat by Ray.
1: Don't work too hard, have a rest.
2: And never give up.
1: Never give up.
2: Never.
3: Not giving up. Yeah, I'm not giving up. Yeah, I'm not giving up. Yeah.

0: I'm not giving up yet.
1: I'm not giving up yet.
2: I'm not giving up yet.
3: I'm not giving up yet.
2: He sees
4: I'm not giving up yet.
5: Keep it to money, go.

0: not given up yet.
1: Many people have pains in their lives. They've been so disappointed, so broken, almost lost the desire to even live. Been rejected many times, I've been disappointed many times, I've been failed many times. But are you going through darkness? There's a future. There's a way forward. There's hope.
2: You know how I do this.
1: We'll make it.
2: I'm not giving up.
1: We will make it.
2: I'm not giving up.
3: I'm not giving up yet.
4: I'm not giving up yet.
2: Don't know how I'll get there. I'm not giving up
5: yet.
2: I'm not giving up.
6: I'm not giving up yet.

You just heard Midnight Sun by Zara Larsson. I know we listened to it last week on our Haikuapalooza with Julia, but since then I have not been able to get it out of my head, so I had to play it. Before that, we had a little Madonna with Sabrina Carpenter on their new track, Bring Your Love, which is very exciting. They performed together at Coachella, which was a big surprise. And then we kicked it off with Ray's Lifeboat. She used to be more of a like pop dance recording artist, because her label told her that that was all that was going to sell. So she's done a lot of like super dancey beat stuff like that and has written for a bunch of really popular artists that I'm blanking on right now. So kind of fun to see her go back to that style of music, as well as her like soaring orchestral scores, and like working with Hans Zimmer and Al Green and all these incredible people. At her show, she had kind of like a regular set, and then she moved to a jazz club set, and then she went to like this beautiful acoustic like piano performance, and then she got into the rave section. And that was in the rave section. It was so fun. Anyways, let's see. Up next, we've got another new track, this time from Olivia Rodrigo, and then we're gonna mix it up a little bit. But up first, we've got Drop Dead.

We kicked off that set with Drop Dead by Olivia Rodrigo, followed up, I mean, this whole set is new music. How fun is that? Followed up with Claire Rosencrantz's new track, I Want to Be in Love So Bad. And then Suki Waterhouse with a new single, Back in Love. And you just heard Xena Delphia with Postcard off of her new album, The Boutique. Let's see here. We got a few minutes until the top of the hour. I'm going to push the action line just a few minutes to slip in this next set, but not too late. Keep listening. Up next, we've got Ella Thompson with Omen. Maybe. Let's see what's going on here. Do. All right, there we go.

So you just heard a very fun cover of You Sexy Thing by the Ruminators. Before that, we had Quadrin with Slippin' and Ella Thompson with Omen. All right, it is 2:05 p.m. here at KOTO Telluride and KOOK Ridgeway. You are still in tune with the Fox Den, which means it's time for the action line. And we might have a record-breaking action line here. Let's take a look. We have nothing on the lost and found and nothing on the job line. It is truly off season. We have one thing on the housing line. A longtime local couple is looking to trade house sitting and care for, or house sitting and caretaking duties for plants, pets, and gardening in the Telluride Ridgeway zone for the opportunity to live at your home while recovering from foot surgery. Sounds like they need something a little lower elevation, maybe, not quite sure, but the dates needed would be May 21st through June 21st. And if you got something for them, please contact Espresso Bob. We love Espresso Bob at 970-209-4272. And that's it. If you have anything, you know, lost, found, jobs to give away, jobs that you're looking for, give us a ring, 720-728-4333. I almost forgot our own phone number. And that's it. 1 minute. That's crazy. So I guess we'll just keep going with some music, because why not? That's why we're here, right? Up next, we've got another really fun cover that I had actually found last summer and totally forgot about, but I was hanging out with my best friend last night and we were making dinner and the song came up on, you know, shuffle, and we were both like, what is this? So I think I gotta play it. It is so fun. It is a cover of Hit 'Em Up Style by the Carolina Chocolate Drops. So that is what we're going for next, and I'll be back in a bit.

You Shot Me by Har Mar Superstar. And of course, we kicked it off with the little Carolina Chocolate Drops cover of Hit 'Em Up Style, song originally by Blue Cantrell from 2001. I feel like maybe not everybody, but I certainly remember hearing that on the radio. Very fun. All right, we got a little announcement for y'all. This is a Town of Telluride notice that there is an emergency water shutoff. The Public Works Department is responding to a water line break that has resulted in an emergency water shutoff. Crews are on site working to isolate and repair the line. There is no estimated time for service restoration right now, but we here at CODA will certainly keep you apprised of that. Water shutoffs are currently impacting the 100 block of South Aspen Street, Colorado Ave to Pacific Ave. So they are saying that they appreciate your patience, and we will update you with more information as it becomes available. You can, of course, get Town of Telluride text alerts right to your phone if you text Telluride, all caps, to 38276. Again, emergency water shut off the 100 block of South Aspen Street. So we'll keep you posted on what that looks like as we're going. Hopefully that resolves as soon as possible. Let's see, up next we got a little Lounge Club Radio with Sugar Rollin' Fever.

All right, a little bit of a long set there. We had the heavy with All My Dreams just then. Before that, we had the Slim Kings with Togetherness, Hanging on the Shelf by Jalen Nagonda, Summer in December by Otis Kane and Aaron Childs, Lady

We kicked off that set with Sugar Rollin' Fever by The Lounge Club Radio, followed by Things I Thought Were Mine by Alfie Templeman, a fun little cover of Shakedown Street by Poolside and Omar Velasco, which, if you know me, you know I'm honestly not that big of a Grateful Dead fan, but I do love that song and I love that cover. Up next, we had Any Old Fool by The Sacred Souls, and you just heard a little Lou Reed, Charlie's Girl. Let's see, I've only got a couple more songs for you guys. Up next, we've got the High School Radio Club at 5 o'clock, All Things Considered. 6, Off the Record. Topic TBD, it looks like. We'll have a little Rock and Rob tonight and Frequency Fusions at 9. So keep tuning in to KOTO Telluride, our best radio station around. Up next, we've got Antonio Barrett with On Edge.

excited. I've got one more song for you to take us over to the High School Radio Club. But you just heard Electrical Love by Napke, So You Don't Forget by Starwolf, and On Edge by Antonio Barrett. Thanks for hanging out with me in the Fox Den. That was so fun. Up next, we've got a little Blue Brigada with Designer. 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

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This is the Tired High School Radio Show. We're all back here in the studio, and we're excited to play some music for you. So, yeah, hope you enjoy.

This poem comes out of a demonstration at San Francisco State. One of the instructors invited two members of the American Nazi Party to speak to his class. Don't let the fascists speak.

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1: But with this kind of experience, how can you prove that, as it were, it's not going on in their head? It's their experience that can't be proved in any way beyond it.

Next song of the evening is called Marilyn and Me, which I wrote when I was maybe 20. And it's about realizing that Marilyn Monroe is a very sexy girl.

0: Thank you.
1: If anybody wants to sit down with me, it'd be okay. Ed? Yeah.

0: in tune with KOTO. This is the Tyrite High School Radio Show. Going for kind of an experimental, slow, sometimes rapid, very all over the place kind of vibe today. So hope everyone is enjoying. Happy birthday to Tammy Wynette, Annette Bening, Michael Zink, Matt Garrett, Johnny Stevens, Madonna Scalise, and Fausto Esquivel. 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Winter is giving me a lot of pressure right now on my reading. Tyrite Rooney Club meets Wednesday, May 6th at 6 p.m. at the Wilkinson Public Library, PGMRM. Meetings feature guest speakers and discussion of club drive. Okay. Meetings feature guest speakers and discussion of club projects. Anyone with an interest in networking service is welcome to drop in as guest. Email tyriteroney@gmail.com for info or to RSVP, a reason to play. Winter wanted to read this page, and I didn't let him, so I had a lot of pressure.
1: I got the case of the giggles.
2: 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The library has a few mats, but bring your own if you can. The Placerville Community Yard Sale is happening on Saturday, May 9th, starting at 9 a.m. The weather should be perfect. 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San Miguel County's annual spring cleanup event takes place Friday, May 15th in Telluride and Mountain Village on Saturday, May 16th in Telluride and Norwood. 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A tuition assistance form is also available on the website. Find the full community calendar at KOTO.org. And now the weather is currently 54 degrees at the Purple House on Pine. It is supposed to start snowing again tomorrow, but then get sunny on Thursday. So, yeah.
0: Don't mess this up, Winter.
3: Okay, so currently in the town of Telluride, there is an emergency water shutoff. today on May 5th. And it started at 2:15 p.m. and the Public Works Department is responding to a water line break that has resulted in an emergency water shutoff. Crews are on site working to isolate and repair the line. There's no estimated time for service restoration at this time. So who knows how long it will happen, how long it'll be going on for. This shutoff is currently impacting the 100 block of South Aspen Street, which is from Colorado Avenue to Pacific Avenue. We appreciate your patience and will update you with more information as it becomes available. Want Town of Telluride text alerts delivered right to your phone? Text Telluride to 38276. I'm not sure if I was supposed to say that last part, but yeah. So good luck with that, guys.
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I was once out strolling one very hot summer's day, when I thought I'd lay myself down to rest in a big field of tall grass. I lay there in the sun and felt it caressing my face as I fell asleep and dreamed. I dreamed I was in a Hollywood movie, that I was the star of the movie. This really blew my mind, the fact that me, an overfed, long-haired, leaping gnome, should be the star of a Hollywood movie.

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Now wait a minute, I know I'm lying in a field of grass somewhere. 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And then I heard her say, one more time.

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In her hand was a bottle of wine, in the other a glass. She poured some of the wine from the bottle into the glass and raised it to her lips.

Thanks for listening to the Telluride High School radio show on KOTO. Hope you enjoyed it. We are only on air for another couple months here before we're off to college. So, yeah, I've been loving this time. But next up is NPR.

0: economy is roaring and factory construction is way up. Consumer confidence is way up.
1: Also way up, gas prices. We'll check on how American families are navigating this wartime economy.
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1: I'm Mary Louise Kelly.
2: And I'm Elsa Chang. Ahead this hour, a lawsuit in Pakistan aims to bring down the price of menstrual products there.
3: They're 40% more expensive, and all of that money is just... we're just being ripped off of that money.
1: Also, big changes ahead for the U.S. Forest Service, including relocating its headquarters from Washington, D.C. to Salt Lake City.
4: There's really no sense in creating this huge upheaval right as we head into fire season.
2: And nominations for this year's Tony Awards are out.
1: We will walk you through which plays made the cut and which got snubbed.
2: After this news.
5: Live from NPR News in Washington, I'm Ryland Barton. The Strait of Hormuz has been effectively shut down by Iran for about 2 months now, but now the U.S. is making a new effort to reopen the waterway to commercial shipping despite some attacks on U.S. vessels. As NPR's Tom Bowman reports, it's unclear whether the effort can reassure shippers.
6: So far, just two U.S. flagships have crossed through the Strait of Hormuz on Monday. I reached out to a couple of industry groups, and they had the same response. It's just too dangerous. Dangerous, they believe, and until they are confident Iran will not shoot at the ships, or if there's a solid peace agreement with the U.S., they doubt you'll see many or any cargo ships moving. There were some 1,500 ships stuck in the Persian Gulf, and get this, 1,000 of them are large ocean-going ships, such as oil tankers.
5: NPR's Tom Bowman reporting. The White House says deals with drug makers requiring many of their prescription prices to drop could save $529 billion over the next decade. Democrats have said they want more details about the agreements made between drug makers and the government. Trump says his prescription drug pricing plan is critical for Republicans in the November midterm elections, which will decide majorities in the House and Senate. Similar to the leaders of Indiana, Georgia, and Michigan, Kentucky's governor is taking emergency measures to lower gas prices in the Commonwealth. Karen Czar with member station WUKY reports.
7: Governor Andy Beshear signed emergency measures that will freeze Kentucky's sales tax on gasoline starting in July and declared a state of emergency that would lower prices by 10 cents a gallon beginning next week if it's approved by the state's attorney general. Beshear said he doesn't see negotiations to end the war with Iran moving forward, and it's time to, quote, be proactive.
8: When you don't see a path towards the strait opening up, the war ending, and gas prices going down, then you have to act.
7: Beshear has also urged members of Congress to suspend the federal gas tax. For NPR News, I'm Karen Czar in Lexington.
5: It's getting more expensive to use residential air conditioners in the summer. NPR's Rebecca Hersher reports the cost of cooling an average house has risen by more than a third since 2020.
9: The cost of cooling your house is rising because electricity prices are going up. That's because of a combination of higher fuel costs, increased electricity demand from AI data centers, and inflation. A new report from the National Energy Assistance Directors Association warns the cost of cooling an average home in the United States will be about 8% higher this summer compared to last summer. The high cooling costs come as millions of people in the U.S. are already struggling to afford basic food and transportation, with high gas prices and grocery prices straining family budgets. Rebecca Hersher, NPR News.
5: The U.S. stock market rose to new records today after oil prices eased. You're listening to NPR News from Washington. Ukraine says recent Russian strikes killed at least 22 people and wounded more than 80 others. President Volodymyr Zelensky criticized Moscow for launching the attacks after Russia announced a temporary ceasefire for later this week. Russia warned of retaliation if Kyiv disrupts this week's Victory Day festivities, marking the defeat of Nazi Germany in World War II. A new study finds warning labels on alcohol listing the risks of diseases like cancer would encourage people to drink less. NPR's Maria Godoy has more.
10: The current alcohol warning label has been in place since 1988. It states that drinking poses risks during pregnancy or while driving, along with a notice that alcohol, quote, may cause health harms. But research shows people tend to tune out these warnings. In a new study, researchers tested 8 revised labels that included disease advisory language with more than 1,000 U.S. adults who had at least one drink a week. Study co-author Anna Grumman of Stanford says participants ranked all of the new warnings more effective than the current one.
11: And the warnings that especially resonated with consumers tended to be about cancer. So most people weren't aware that alcohol contributes to cancer.
10: Studies show a link to at least 7 types of cancer. The more people drink, the higher the risk. Maria Godoy, NPR News.
5: Drivers in the self-proclaimed pizza capital of the United States will soon be able to get pizza state license plates. According to Connecticut Insider, the DMV will issue the plates that bears the image of a pepperoni pizza slice. Connecticut officially staked its claim as the pizza capital of the U.S. on its highway welcome signs in 2024. 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

0: From NPR News, this is All Things Considered. I'm Elsa Chang in Culver City, California.
1: And I'm Mary Louise Kelly in Washington. President Trump says the economy is roaring. That as Americans are paying an average of $4.48 a gallon for gas on Tuesday. A year ago, it was $3.17. Now, the reason for that increase is the U.S.-Israel war with Iran, which resulted in the closing of the Strait of Hormuz. Gas prices are just one measure of the cost of living in the United States, but they're a big one. So we wanted to take a few minutes to measure how the war is affecting Americans' bottom line. So we have called Martha Gimbel. She is co-founder and executive director of the Budget Lab at Yale. We check in with her from time to time about the economy. Martha Gimbel, welcome back to All Things Considered.
2: Thank you so much for having me. I feel like you only check in with me about the economy when it seems like things are about to get weird.
1: which is frequently, which is why we speak to you often, I guess. Speaking of weird, gas prices. I feel like I've spent more time talking about gas prices these last 8 weeks than any other 8 weeks I can recall. Just briefly lay out why they are so significant when we're talking about the big picture health or lack thereof of the economy.
2: I think there's, you know, three things to keep in mind here. One is people need to spend money on gas prices, right? It's not a luxury good. They need to go to work. They need to drop their kids off at school. Second is we see them, right? I can tell you what the gas prices are at the place right across the street from me where I usually get gas. Mm-hmm. I don't know, you know, offhand how much a gallon of milk has changed since last month. I know about what it is, but I don't have the exact down to the penny number in my head. Gas prices, you see them everywhere.
1: They're on the big sign as you drive around. Yeah.
2: The big sign. But the third thing, and I think this is really important, is gas prices and energy prices in general flow through to everything else. You need energy to produce all of these other goods and services that we buy. And so when you start seeing energy prices going up, it can often be a leading indicator that some other prices are going to start rising too.
1: So with that as context, let me ask you to help us fact check the comment I just attributed to President Trump, that it's roaring. He said that while he was speaking to a group of small business leaders. He was at the White House. This was on Monday. He said a few things about the economy.
3: Thanks to these pro-growth policies, our economy is roaring and factory construction is way up. Consumer confidence is way up. Business investment is more than triple compared to that of just a short time ago.
1: I guess my question there, Martha, is our economy roaring?
2: Our economy is not roaring, but it has been fine, right? You know, the unemployment rate has stayed relatively low. Economic growth, if you look at non-volatile measures, has been fine. And that sounds like damning with faint praise, but, you know, fine is nothing to sneeze at. Slow and steady wins the race here. I do want to seize on one thing the president said, which is about consumer confidence.
1: That was where I was going next. He says it's way up. Does that square with what you hear, with what we hear from consumers?
2: It's not. You know, consumers have been expressing for quite some time that they are not happy. You get some, you know, wiggles month to month, but in general, consumer sentiment is quite low. And one of the things that we know that does really impact consumer sentiment is energy prices. And so just going back to where we started, not only is consumer sentiment, you know, relatively low right now, it's probably going to face some headwinds in the months to come.
1: If someone were able to wave a magic wand, open the Strait of Hormuz this afternoon, pull a permanent deal between Iran and the U.S. out of their magic hat, would Americans still be facing an affordability crisis?
2: I mean, there are many factors that go into affordability. One thing to keep in mind is that we've already seen, you know, not just holding back of supply, but supply destruction. And so it's going to take time to rebuild facilities, to start production up again. It's not the case that you can just turn it on and off like a switch.
1: Are there steps the administration can take in this moment that we're in right now to ease the pressure on Americans?
2: I mean, apart from the one that you just mentioned of ending the war, when you have actual removal of supply, there's just not that much you can do to prevent higher prices.
1: All that said, when are gas prices going to go down?
2: if you find out, let me know, and I will time the filling up of my gas tank accordingly.
1: Martha Gimbel is Executive Director and co-founder of the Budget Lab at Yale University. Thanks so much.
2: Thank you for having me.
0: A month ago, the U.S. Forest Service announced a major reorganization, which includes relocating its headquarters from Washington, D.C. to Salt Lake City, Utah. Critics say it's actually an attempt to dismantle the Forest Service and that the timing on the eve of a potentially rough wildfire season could not be worse. Rachel Cohen of the Mountain West News Bureau reports.
4: The air is crisp on an early spring morning in the Arapaho-Roosevelt National Forest in Colorado. On a good weekend, trails like this one draw hundreds of visitors, hikers and bikers. The Forest Service has managed this land for over a century, and now it wants even more of its staff to be closer to woods like this.
5: So what we're trying to do is push decision-making down to the ground.
4: Forest Service Chief Tom Schultz testified to Congress last week.
5: So the men and women on the ground give them more responsibility and authority to make decisions.
4: Schultz defends the agency's restructuring plan, but hasn't given a timeline for it. In addition to moving Forest Service headquarters to Salt Lake City, it also scraps all 9 regional offices and replaces them with 15 new state ones, and consolidates research management to one location in Fort Collins, Colorado.
5: We cannot sustain the footprint that we currently have.
4: But while the government sees efficiency, Julie Slifka sees
6: just another devastating blow to our public lands.
4: She works for Wilderness Workshop, a nonprofit environmental group in western Colorado, and says she's seen this before when the first Trump administration moved the Bureau of Land Management to Grand Junction, Colorado.
6: We saw the Bureau of Land Management rent a beautiful new building for its, I think, 300 employees that were supposed to move here from Washington, D.C., and we saw literally no one come week after week.
4: About 87% of staff who were asked to move quit instead. The Biden administration moved the agency back to Washington. Slifka says the Forest Service is already hamstrung. 6,500 employees took buyouts or retired last year. She worries more expertise will walk out the door now and at a critical moment. Colorado and much of the West saw little snow this winter, leaving the ground dry and prime for burning.
6: There's really no sense in creating this huge upheaval right as we head into fire season and basically hoping that it all works out or goes according to plan.
4: The Forest Service says these changes won't affect firefighting and that it's staffed up for the summer. But Ann Bartuska has her own concerns. She worked at the Forest Service for nearly 2 decades, eventually leading its research arm. 57 research facilities in 31 states are on a list to potentially shutter. The Trump administration says the researchers aren't being fired, but it's still unclear where they'll work. Bartuska says science can't just be picked up and moved.
7: If you're doing work on the sugar maple decline in Vermont and New Hampshire, you probably are based in Burlington.
4: A strength of government research, she says, is its staying power. The Forest Service maintains about 80 experimental forests. Studies at many go back decades. The agency says the science will continue.
7: But if you're closing facilities associated with those sites, then how do they sustain the data? How do they sustain the work that's going on?
4: Bartuska understands the agency might not have the money to keep all those buildings in good shape, but she still has questions. 30 members of Congress, none Republicans, want more details, too. They sent a letter to agency leaders asking for data to back up the changes and gave a deadline of this week to respond. For NPR News, I'm Rachel Cohen.
1: One of the nation's largest women's colleges is now under scrutiny by the Trump administration. Smith College in Western Massachusetts began admitting transgender women in 2015. This week, the U.S. Education Department announced it would investigate the legality of that practice. From member station WFCR, New England Public Media's Nirvani Williams reports.
8: It's finals week at Smith College, and the walkways across campus are covered with chalk drawings of the transgender pride flag and the phrase, "Trans Smithies Belong."
9: As a trans woman in the United States, I don't feel safe at all.
8: This Smith student asked not to be identified because she says she feels targeted under this administration. She says she's still processing the news that her college is under investigation for admitting trans students like her.
9: You know, it's just one thing added to the mix of, like, the stressful climate, political climate that we're living in. And we're all just trying to come here to get our degrees, to study.
8: The Trump administration is investigating whether Smith's policy of admitting transgender women violates Title IX, which prohibits sex-based discrimination. Kimberly Ritchie, the Education Department's Assistant Secretary for Civil Rights, said in a statement, quote, "An all-women's college loses all meaning if it's admitting biological males." She said the practice, quote, "raises serious concerns about privacy, fairness, and compliance under federal law." On an anonymous message board, screenshots of which were shared with NPR, students have been showing their opposition to the investigation with messages like, quote, "trans women belong at Smith and that shouldn't be a hot take." Smith College said in a statement that it is, quote, "fully committed to its institutional values, including compliance with civil rights laws," and it doesn't comment on pending government investigations. For NPR News, I'm Nirvani Williams in Northampton, Massachusetts.

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1: This is All Things Considered from NPR News. I'm Mary Louise Kelly.
2: And I'm Elsa Chang. In many parts of the world, menstrual products like pads are expensive. Activists have filed a lawsuit in Pakistan aimed at lowering the price. But as NPR's Gabriella Emanuel reports, that strategy has not always worked.
3: Growing up in Pakistan, Bushra Mahnoor dreaded getting her period.
4: I grew up in a family. I have four other sisters, and there were never enough period supplies in our home.
3: Her period often meant missing school. Her uniform was all white, and she feared getting blood on it. She had a long list of excuses at the ready: headache, stomach ache.
4: Mentioning that you're on your period is a big taboo, but mentioning that you're on your period without access to a pad was just even more humiliating.
3: A report from the United Nations Children's Fund found that only 12% of girls and women in Pakistan use commercially manufactured sanitary products. Others turn to homemade solutions, a rag wrapped around itself. So when Mahnoor discovered in college that pads were taxed several times, including as luxury goods and not essential items, she became furious.
4: There is almost 40% of tax on pads. They're 40% more expensive. We're just being ripped off of that money, and that has gross consequences.
3: She's now the executive director at Mahawari Justice, a nonprofit that advocates for menstrual health. Her group has launched a campaign and coordinated with lawyers who sued the government in 2025 for menstrual products to be reclassified as essential goods, with the goal of eliminating the taxes and lowering the price. Pakistani legal officials did not respond to NPR's request for comment. Mahnoor Umer is the petitioner on the case and also a lawyer.
5: I was anticipating a lot of trolling for some reason, but so far the response, to my surprise, has been very positive.
3: She says she's been motivated by what she's seen happen with a lawsuit in nearby Nepal, where the Supreme Court ruled in June of last year that taxes be removed on sanitary pads.
5: And they got it alleviated, and the price has gone down considerably.
3: But in some cases, eliminating taxes has not lowered the price. Emily Cruz works on menstrual health for the nonprofit Splash. She says, look at Malawi in East Africa. That country got rid of all the taxes on menstrual items, only to discover the price to the consumer remained the same. She says it's a bit of a mystery.
6: Why haven't we seen the change in price? There's a question there that I feel like really needs to be unpacked.
3: Cruz's guess is that the activists likely need another step in their strategy after removing the taxes.
6: Maybe that's a policy related to subsidizing menstrual health products, or perhaps a policy that doesn't allow a retailer to mark up essential goods.
3: Another idea for how to lower prices? Stop relying on international corporations. Uma Leila Asar is part of the National Commission on the Status of Women, appointed by the Pakistani government.
7: It's very important that items where the menstrual hygiene is concerned should be locally produced. The raw material is not available in Pakistan.
3: Ain't the same. She says it's a bit of a mystery.
6: Why haven't we seen the change in price? There's a question there that I feel like really needs to be unpacked.
3: Cruz's guess is that the activists likely need another step in their strategy after removing the taxes.
6: Maybe that's a policy related to subsidizing menstrual health products, or perhaps a policy that doesn't allow a retailer to mark up essential goods.
3: Another idea for how to lower prices? Stop relying on international corporations. Uma Leila Asar is part of the National Commission on the Status of Women, appointed by the Pakistani government.
7: It's very important that I...

0: of the National Commission on the Status of Women, appointed by the Pakistani government.
1: It's a very important that items where the menstrual hygiene is concerned should be locally produced. The raw material is not available in Pakistan. I think that's the main issue.
0: Still, she says the commission supports the legal fight to remove the luxury tax. A final hearing in the case is expected in the coming weeks. Gabriela Emanuel, NPR News.
2: Three young brothers in Texas who play mariachi music were detained by ICE back in February as part of President Trump's immigration crackdown. The brothers got out 2 weeks later. Country music superstar Kacey Musgraves heard about their story and invited the boys on the Texas leg of her new tour. NPR's Sergio Martinez Beltran was there and has our story.
3: On stage at the historic Green Hall, Texas' oldest continuously operating dance hall are Antonio, Caleb, and Joshua Gámez Cuellar. The brothers are wearing pristine black charro suits with white and blue floral embroidery and big red bow ties, the kind of outfits they wear while performing in National High School Mariachi Championships. About 800 people came to this iconic Central Texas venue to see one of country music superstar Kacey Musgraves' three sold-out shows. The crowd, many wearing cowboy hats and boots, sings along with the brothers who are ages 18, 15, and 12. The boys are living a dream shared by five generations of their musical family. For the last few nights, they've been the opening act for eight-time Grammy Award winner Kacey Musgraves.
4: More cowbell, please.
3: Her latest album, Middle of Nowhere, just came out and celebrates Tejano influences in several tracks.
5: You think you really know somebody when they up and walk right out the door.
4: From San Luis Potosí, Mexico, all the way to this historic stage at Green Hall, their journey is just getting started.
3: It's a journey that 3 months ago seemed impossible. The family came to the U.S. from Mexico in 2023 through a Biden-era program called CBP-1 that allowed migrants to come to the U.S. legally while their asylum claims were considered. Earlier this year, the brothers and their parents were detained by ICE agents after a required check-in.
6: Yo nunca he cometido un delito. Yo nunca he hecho. Yo no he tenido ni reportes en la escuela.
3: 18-year-old Antonio, the eldest, says he's never committed a crime. He says he hasn't even gotten into any trouble at school. Yet in late February, Antonio was shackled and transported to a detention center in Texas. Because he's 18, he was separated from his family. His brothers and parents were sent to a different ICE facility. They spent 13 days in detention.
6: Yo digo que el único delito fue el amarnos mucho.
3: Our family's crime was to love each other, Antonio says, adding, I felt like we're being punished for sacrificing everything for a better life. After bipartisan outcry from Texas politicians, the family was released. They are now waiting for a new immigration court date. Kacey Musgraves saw the news and had her team reach out to the family. Joshua, the 12-year-old, says stepping on stage for the first time opening for Musgraves was beyond nerve-wracking. I almost ran out of breath. I thought I was going to fall, Joshua says. But he and his brothers beat the nerves and carried on with their opening act, and even got to perform two songs with Musgraves herself.
4: Tonight, you're witnessing five generations of heritage carried forward by three young musicians who are honoring the past while creating something entirely of their own.
3: The brothers say this opportunity is changing their lives. Now people stop them on the streets for photos. After facing the threat of deportation and fearing for their future, they are now excited about what lies ahead. Antonio wants to teach mariachi. Caleb wants to be a nurse while continuing to play music. And Joshua wants to finish sixth grade and join the renowned high school group Mariachi Oro in McAllen, Texas, where they live. 15-year-old Caleb says the brothers are grateful for the opportunity. My takeaway from all of this is that I felt loved by more than 800 people, he says. A positive reminder of how much support the family has as they continue to fight for a chance to stay in the U.S.

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2: Pentagon Chief Pete Hegseth says a U.S. effort to escort commercial ships through the Strait of Hormuz is meant to be temporary.
3: We prefer this to be a peaceful operation, but are locked and loaded to defend our people, our ships, our aircraft, and this mission without hesitation.
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0: It's All Things Considered from NPR News. I'm Elsa Chang.
1: And I'm Mary Louise Kelly. Primary voting closes today in Ohio.
0: We talk to voters about what's been driving their ballot decisions.
2: I'll carpool 10 people here. Doesn't matter to me. I don't care what the price of gas is. Voting is a privilege, and people should take it very, very seriously.
1: First, the news.
3: Live from NPR News in Culver City, California, I'm Dwayne Brown. The Trump administration says a fragile ceasefire with Iran is holding despite attacks on U.S. forces in the Strait of Hormuz and on the United Arab Emirates. The Pentagon says the U.S. blockade targeting ships trying to navigate Iranian ports remains in effect and has been attacked at least 10 times by Iranian forces. Secretary of Defense Pete Hegseth says the U.S. military is not retaliating.
4: American forces won't need to enter Iranian waters or airspace. It's not necessary. We're not looking for a fight, but Iran also cannot be allowed to block innocent countries and their goods from an international waterway.
3: So far, only two American flag merchant vessels have been able to navigate the strait this week, and now President Trump says the U.S. military will no longer guide ships through. Today, Secretary of State Marco Rubio said the U.S. is aiming to go back to the way it was before the conflict, when Iran did not control the strait and commercial traffic flowed freely. The Border Security Expo is where private companies connect with federal government leaders. This year's conference in Phoenix also welcomed top White House officials to the stage. NPR's Jimena Bustillo has that story.
5: White House Border Czar Tom Homan kicked off the expo. And while the focus of this event is on the technology, equipment, and policies that secure the borders of the U.S., Homan took the opportunity to also tout the administration's continued goal of mass deportations.
6: Mass deportation promise will happen. This past year, we had record numbers of arrests, and we'll beat that record this year.
5: Homeland Security officials say money from Congress has allowed agencies like Immigration and Customs Enforcement to hire 2,500 lawyers to practice in immigration court and 11,000 deportation officers. Jimena Bustillo, NPR News, Phoenix.
3: Stocks got a boost on Wall Street as oil prices came down a bit today. You are listening to NPR News. Pennsylvania is suing the artificial intelligence company Character AI, alleging its chatbot has been illegally practicing medicine. Here's NPR's John Ruwitch.
7: Pennsylvania says an investigation found that AI chatbot characters on Character AI claimed to be licensed medical professionals. It says some acted like psychiatrists available to discuss mental health symptoms. In one case, the state says a chatbot falsely stated it was licensed in Pennsylvania and even provided an invalid license number. According to a Gallup poll last month, a quarter of Americans have used an AI tool or chatbot for health information or advice. The lawsuit alleges that the company is engaging in the unauthorized practice of medicine. It's seeking a court injunction against the practice. Pennsylvania's Department of State Secretary Al Schmidt says they'll continue to take action to protect the public from misleading or unlawful practices, whether they come from humans or emerging technologies. John Ruwitch, NPR News.
3: You can now get your licks on Route 66 as the U.S. Postal Service rolls out a new series of stamps to honor the legendary highway centennial. There are eight stamps in the special collection curated by photographer David J. Schwartz. He says the song Route 66 inspired his lifelong journey of discovery along the highway that spans 2,448 miles from Chicago to Los Angeles. Schwartz hopes the work also gets people to support local businesses. This is NPR.

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1: This is All Things Considered from NPR News. I'm Mary Louise Kelly in Washington.
2: And I'm Elsa Chang in Culver City, California. The hugely popular prediction market site called Polymarket is based overseas, specifically in Panama. And being based there means all the bets on the site on things like elections, wars, and assassinations are outside the reach of U.S. regulators. NPR's Bobby Allen looked into what Polymarket's Panama headquarters is all about and joins us now. Hi, Bobby.
3: Hey, Elsa.
2: Okay, to make sure we all start this conversation with everyone on the same page, just briefly tell us, what is Polymarket?
3: Sure. Polymarket is a prediction market site where you can bet on military strikes, what politicians say, you know, what may happen in the next YouTube video from Mr. Beast, really anything happening on or offline. The possibilities are endless. And what really distinguishes Polymarket from the other prediction market sites out there is it's not regulated by the federal government. And as you mentioned, it is based in Panama. But this industry, which is very similar to gambling, has absolutely thrived in recent years. And Polymarket's main competitor, Kalshi, and it are advertising aggressively in dozens of American cities. And Elsa, this is despite a wave of lawsuits all around the country over whether this industry should exist at all.
2: Yeah. Okay. So explain, why is Polymarket based in Panama?
3: Yeah, well, the short answer is the Biden administration shut Polymarket down in the U.S. and it went overseas. Regulators at the time said Polymarket was operating without a federal license, and it to this day remains banned for Americans. But it is possible to access it by using what's known as a virtual private network, right? A VPN that hides where you're based. Mm-hmm. And in Trump's second term, Polymarket has just absolutely exploded in growth, but does not have to follow any U.S. rules or regulations.
2: That's right. Okay, so tell us what you've learned so far about Polymarket's presence in Panama.
3: Yeah, I always hear, you know, this Panama-based company. And I decided just to start digging into it. I pulled Polymarket's Panamanian government paperwork. I found an address it was claiming was its headquarters. And then I got on the phone and called up Panama City reporter Eliana Morales Gill, and she agreed to go over to the address and check it out. And she went and saw a gleaming skyscraper in an upscale commercial district of the city. She went to the 21st floor, and it was a law firm in a largely, mostly empty room. Huh. A worker popped out and said, we've never heard of Polymarket. The company isn't based here. She said the lawyer listed on the paperwork as the agent of Polymarket was not there either.
2: This is very mysterious. So what has Polymarket had to say about all this?
3: Yeah, Polymarket would not comment. So I kept digging in further and further and found that, you know, Polymarket wasn't alone in terms of setting up shop here. I found 15 other crypto companies also claiming this as their home base. And I found some court records showing that the now disgraced crypto billionaire Sam Bankman-Fried had actually done business with this law firm. The firm would not return our request for comment, Elsa, but Bankman-Fried, as most of us know, is now serving a 25-year prison sentence for wire fraud and other charges.
2: Right, the plot thickens. Okay, is there something special about this one law office in Panama that might make it popular with all these crypto companies?
3: Yeah, well, none of the companies would explain why they are using this address as their corporate office, but I did speak to several lawyers who practice in Panama, and they described why American companies set up there kind of generally. For one, there are tax benefits. There's no income tax on foreign work, no capital gains tax on investments. But the other big advantage is legal. Court orders or judgments from non-Panamanian courts can be really hard to enforce, so Panama can basically be something of a legal shield for companies like Polymarket.
2: And real quick, what do you think all of this tells us about Polymarket's future? Sure.
3: The company has big ambitions. The Trump administration is really promoting this industry and is taking a hands-off approach. Not only that, Elsa, but President Trump's son, Donald Trump Jr., is an investor and advisor to Polymarket. But if Polymarket wants to return to the U.S., they'll have to make some major changes, like stopping bets on things like war and assassination, for instance. Those things would be illegal under U.S. commodities law.
2: That is NPR's Bobby Allen. Thank you, Bobby.
3: Thank you, Elsa.
1: After next Monday, doctors might not be able to prescribe the abortion pill mifepristone via telehealth. That depends on what the U.S. Supreme Court decides then. But doctors and experts say it won't stop people from being able to get abortion pills through the mail. Here's reporter Abby Wendell.
4: Medication abortion in the U.S. typically involves two pills, mifepristone and misoprostol. But as doctors face the possibility of no longer being able to prescribe mifepristone via telehealth, many are preparing to pivot.
5: If we have to, we will switch to a misoprostol-only regimen.
4: Dr. Angel Foster is the co-founder of the Massachusetts Medication Abortion Access Project. The organization is a Shield Law provider, meaning they mail abortion medication to patients around the country, regardless of state laws restricting abortion. Decades of research shows taking misoprostol alone is a safe and effective option to end early pregnancy, though the experience may be more uncomfortable. Foster says it's not her preferred regimen, but it's a crucial alternative.
5: You know, I feel like I can hold two things at the same time. The first is that this decision is terrible, and we should be able to provide mifepristone and misoprostol via telemedicine. All of the evidence supports that. And I'm incredibly grateful that we have a high quality alternative in misoprostol alone that we can pivot to continue to provide patient care.
4: Other doctors we spoke with are also prepared to pivot to misoprostol only. Planned Parenthood Direct posted a similar sentiment on Instagram Friday. If mifepristone becomes unavailable via telehealth, people will still be able to get it by going to a doctor in person. Or they can order abortion pills online without a prescription. In many cases, both mifepristone and misoprostol.
6: There's an enormous network of people who are making access possible, even now, despite these political restrictions that are happening.
4: Elisa Wells is a public health researcher and co-founder of Plan C Pills. Their website links people to a variety of places people can order abortion pills online, including pharmacies abroad that sell the pills and U.S.-based groups that mail free pills to people living in states with abortion restrictions. Plan C periodically tests the pills from all these sources to make sure they're real. The website's traffic doubled this past Saturday following the appeals court's decision about mifepristone. That may indicate more people are looking for options on how to get pills outside of the formal medical system.
6: In some ways, it's the best advertisement for this alternative way of accessing pills.
4: Getting abortion pills without a doctor's oversight isn't new. For decades, a global network has developed to help people access the pills this way. And since the latest upheaval over mifepristone, the network in the U.S. has been abuzz.
7: The feelings within the network were definitely like a little bit of panic, but also we have been and will continue to prepare for these moments.
4: Destiny Spaeth is an abortion access advocate in North Dakota. Over the past few days, she says she's been in about a dozen group chats that at first were filled with people depressed and angry. Then they switched into a different gear, strategizing.
7: When a decision like this comes down, we just rely on that network of rapid response, quick communication, and then dispersing that communication within our communities so that folks don't feel as lost and confused and as alone as some of these decisions are intended to make us feel.
4: Spaeth is currently focused on sharing resources about something called advanced provision, a way for people to access these pills to have them just in case they need them in an uncertain future.
1: That is reporting from Abby Wendell. To hear more about the network helping people around the world access safe abortions without a doctor, check out The Network from the NPR podcast Embedded.
2: 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The Trump administration has deported hundreds of thousands of people since it launched the ongoing crackdown on immigrants last year. And for one man in Missouri, deportation meant leaving the country where he had lived for more than 40 years and trying to start a new life in the country where he was born. Reporter Addison Zanger of member station KBIA went to the Netherlands to meet him.
8: Owen Ramsing is 45. He worked as a security guard and a property manager in the United States, and until last year, he lived with his wife and teenage daughter in the college town of Columbia, Missouri. Now, when he travels on a train in the middle of the Netherlands, the stops are announced in Dutch, and he's in a whole different world. Ramsing says he has a lot to adapt to.
9: I don't understand no Dutch, which is going to be another learning thing for me.
8: His upheaval began last September. Ram Singh is a legal U.S. resident who has a green card and was traveling back home from the Netherlands when he was detained at O'Hare Airport by Border Patrol agents, who found out he had been convicted of a felony drug charge, possession of cocaine, nearly 30 years earlier in Omaha, Nebraska. So even though Ram Singh, who was tried as an adult, had served his time, he was sent to an El Paso ICE detention facility. Tricia McLaughlin, then an assistant secretary with the Department of Homeland Security, said in a statement the government can revoke a green card if the nation's laws are broken and abused, saying that a green card was a, quote, privilege, not a right. Ram Singh was deported to the Netherlands in February, leaving his wife and daughter 4,000 miles away.
9: Getting off the plane, I mean, I was in shock.
8: Ram Singh last lived in the Netherlands when he was 5 years old. His mother and father were separated, and she took him to the United States. He says his time away from his wife and daughter has been difficult, and his detention still causes him nightmares. Even so, unlike some who have been deported, Ram Singh is not completely alone. He lives with his father, who he reconnected with in person in 2009. Ram Singh says he has been a grounding presence throughout the whole process.
9: Once we had the contact with each other, we realized, you know, that we are the same, basically. We are father and son, for sure. He's a big support system, and he's keeping my head above water.
8: Ruben Ram Singh says he's grateful to be able to make up for that lost time with his son, but it doesn't make up for what his son has had to endure.
10: The whole situation is so horrible, the way he has to move to here. Detained, lose 40 years, everything he built up.
8: Now, Ram Singh's morning routine starts with a cup of tea with his father. And the family on different sides of the world is working to come back together. Ram Singh says once he finds a steady job and housing, his wife and daughter will join him. They've been able to visit him since he's been in the Netherlands, but he's missing out on big events, including his daughter's upcoming high school graduation.
9: I will be on FaceTime, so I'm able to watch her walk the stage, but just it sucks not being there.
8: Even so, Ram Singh says he tries to remain positive.
9: I feel safe. I feel like I'll succeed.
8: Succeed in the new place that Ram Singh has been forced to call home. For NPR News, I'm Addison Zanger in Utrecht, Netherlands.

0: 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I'm Elsa Chang.
1: And I'm Mary Louise Kelly. Primary voting closes today in Ohio. There are several competitive statewide races on the ballot for governor. There are also House and Senate races, which could help determine the balance of power in Congress. But when it comes to what is motivating voters around Southwest Ohio, it may be issues close to home. WVXU's Isabel Nisley in Cincinnati has more.
2: On a Saturday morning at the Hamilton County Board of Elections, people trickle into the long concrete building to vote early in Ohio's primary election. Susan Bailey carpooled here with a friend from Reading, an inner suburb of Cincinnati. The lifelong Republican says nothing could have stopped her from casting a ballot, even though drivers here in Ohio are paying some of the highest gas prices in the nation. On average, $5 for a gallon of regular.
3: I'll carpool 10 people here. Doesn't matter to me. I don't care what the price of gas is. Voting is a privilege, and people should take it very, very seriously.
2: Bailey says she plans to vote against a proposed levy that would fund new city buildings for Reading. If passed, it could add hundreds of dollars to homeowners' annual property taxes. The retired bookkeeper says her fixed income makes new rising costs hard to afford.
3: When it went from the first year that I lived down here from like 700 and some dollars to over 1,000, and now this one would raise it over another 235. It's like, geez, you robbed Peter to pay Paul? No.
2: Property taxes are a controversial issue in Ohio, where homeowners pay among the highest rates in the country. State lawmakers have proposed several plans to try and lower costs. Other voters, like Democrat Patricia Maloney, are worried about access to health care. She's a women's health provider from Norwood.
4: I have lots of patients that are concerned about not being able to access care that they need for pregnancy care or for women that live in rural areas and the health care centers that are going away and needing to drive to access care.
2: Southwest Ohio lost two Planned Parenthood reproductive health clinics last year. Their CEO says the closures were due to cuts from the Republican-led Big Beautiful Bill and state budget changes. In 2024, voters in the suburbs outside of Cincinnati overwhelmingly voted for President Trump, including Claremont County, about 30 minutes east. Here, James Riley is heading into work at the county government offices. He says he votes Republican and is a fan of the president for the most part.
5: I love Trump, except that I wish he would calm his rhetoric. I mean, he does good work and then he ruins it by saying ignorant things.
2: Riley, a veteran, says the U.S. war with Iran is weighing on his mind.
5: I don't like war at all, so I'm hoping it's over. I don't know what he's going to do because I don't think the Iranians are going to give in. So I don't see an end. I don't know what's going to happen.
2: Also casting a ballot in Claremont County is Aaron Murphy, a contractor for Duke Energy. He considers himself an independent and says top concerns this election include
6: cost of living, the economy, gas prices.
2: How's that impacting how you're going to vote?
6: I'm pulling the Democratic ballot. I voted the Republican primary in 2024, so I'm switching parties.
2: He says he's voting in the Democratic primary because he hasn't seen the economy improve since the last election. This year's midterm races will likely test how much voters think the economy has improved under President Trump. Democrats will need more voters like Murphy if they want to pick up seats in a state where Republicans dominate statewide offices. For NPR News, I'm Isabel Nisley in Cincinnati.
0: It's been a season of celebrities and revivals on Broadway. That's in part because it keeps getting more expensive to put on theater shows, and producers are looking for a sure thing, which often means basing a show on another work. Well, the Tony Award nominations announced today reflect just that, and NPR's Jennifer Venasco has seen almost every new show since the fall.
7: When it comes to musicals, The Lost Boys tied for 12 Tony nominations with Schmigadoon. They're both based on something else. Lost Boys came from a 1987 classic movie. Originated as a 2021 series streaming on Apple TV+. Chris Jones is a theater critic for the Chicago Tribune and the New York Daily News.
8: The reality of Broadway ticket prices is that you're asking people to take a very high gamble on their evening. And people are understandably reluctant to do that for works about which they know very little.
7: That's likely why another contender for Best Musical is Titanic, which is a parody of the James Cameron film Titanic. But there's also one completely original show. Two strangers carry a cake across New York.
9: New York, I'm already talking the talk in New York.
7: Jones says it was otherwise a rather anemic season for musicals this year. But new plays included Bess Wohl's Liberation, which this week also won the Pulitzer for drama.
8: It was a very good year for new plays, and I think it was a very good year for revivals of plays.
7: Nominated revivals include Becky Shaw, Fallen Angels, Oedipus, Mark Strong got a nod there, and Every Brilliant Thing, starring another nominee, Daniel Radcliffe. There's also Arthur Miller's Death of a Salesman.
10: I don't say he's a great man. Willie Loman never made a lot of money. His name was never in the paper, and he isn't the finest character that ever lived. But he's a human being, and a terrible thing is happening to him, so attention must be paid.
7: That drama had 9 nominations, including Laurie Metcalf for Best Actress and Nathan Lane for Best Actor. Jones says revivals can be tricky.
8: I think they figured out early on that the danger of that was that people would be like, oh, I know that play, or I've seen it before, or I read it in high school. But they got through that by creating this very beautiful, elegiac production. You know, and as I've gotten older and I identify more with Willie Loman, I found it so devastating. I'm sitting there going, oh, my life, and I'm going to be thrown out with the trash. And I mean, that show just had it all going on.
7: But Chris Jones says musical lovers don't despair. Last season had a bounty of musicals, and that cycle will reset next year.
8: Next year, when we're likely to see Evita, we're likely to see Paddington, among others, next year is going to be a whole other thing. Next year, the focus will return to musicals, I think. But this year, we just should celebrate the great plays that were on Broadway this year.
7: Though, of course,
11: don't cry for me, Argentina.
7: Neither Evita or Paddington are new original works. Still, audiences can hope. Jennifer Venasco, NPR News, New York.

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2: 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Thanks for tuning in. We'll be back in one moment with Off the Record.

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1: Good evening, KOTO listeners. You are tuned in to Off the Record. And this evening, we are switching things up a little bit from our normal format, and we are bringing you candidate forums for the Democratic candidates running for governor and the Senate in Colorado. These candidate forums were hosted about a month ago by the Colorado Democratic Party, and it was all produced together by Rocky Mountain Community Radio's managing editor, Maeve Conran. So I'm going to let her take it away. I'll be back in about halfway through the hour as we switch from folks running for governor to those running for the Senate. Thanks for tuning in.
2: You're listening to an election special from Rocky Mountain Community Radio. I'm Maeve Conran. There are several candidates hoping to become the Democratic Party's nominee in the gubernatorial election in this November. On March 17th, the Colorado Democratic Party hosted an online forum featuring three of the candidates. Today, we bring you excerpts of that conversation. The forum was moderated by Colorado Democratic Party Chair Chad Murib. We'll hear first from Colorado Attorney General Phil Weiser.
3: Attorney General, the first question I have for you is, why do you want to be governor and what kind of Colorado do you hope to help us build?
4: I have experienced the highlight of my life as the elected Attorney General for the people of Colorado. I've been about public service my whole life. That's been my commitment as a first-generation American. I believe in the values of this country, freedom and opportunity for all deeply. I hadn't served before an elected office. 2016, like for many of us, was an earthquake in my life. I had been planning on more appointed federal public service. Instead, I'm now doing elected state public service, working on a range of challenges, how to help Coloradans be able to afford to live here. The housing challenges, healthcare challenges, childcare, I know they're top of people's minds. Also, I'm concerned about young people growing up facing a youth mental health crisis, not feeling a sense of belonging, not feeling a sense of hope and opportunity. We've got a lot of work to do. On all that, please check out our KOTO blueprint, over 100 pages at philforcolorado.com. And of course, we're living at a surreal, challenging moment for this Democratic Republic. We need leadership that is able to lead with moral clarity, conviction to fight for what is right. I've now sued this administration 60 times and counting. I won't give in. I won't accommodate. I will stand strong for our values, protecting all communities, our immigrant neighbors, the LGBTQ community, making sure that we keep progress on climate and more. We need leadership that's strong, that's courageous, that's hopeful, and that is deep in experience in our state. I've been doing this work. There's much more to do. It'd be an honor to serve you as your next governor.
3: Well, you mentioned your blueprint for Colorado, and I know there's a lot to dig in there. What we're interested in talking about today, though, is a policy